be restored, and God did restore him, and David could say, "He restoreth my soul." Now, I want to tell you how the Lord restores us. Hebrews chapter 12, in verse 5, "My son, despise not thou the chastening of the Lord, nor faint when thou art rebuked of him. For whom the Lord loveth, he chasteneth, and scourgeth every son whom he receiveth." Now, what God does sometimes, dear friend, is to chastise the sheep. Not because he doesn't love the sheep, but because he does love the sheep. A scourge was a rod. "If ye endure chastening, God dealeth with you as with sons. For what son is he whom the father chasteneth not? But if ye be without chastisement, whereof all, that is, all true sons, are partakers, then are ye bastards and not sons. Furthermore, we've had fathers of our flesh, which corrected us, and we gave them reverence. Shall we not much rather be in subjection unto the Father of spirits and live? For they verily for a few days chastened us after their own pleasure, but he for our profit, that we might be made partakers of his holiness. Now no chastening for the present seemeth to be joyous, but grievous. Nevertheless, afterward it yieldeth the peaceable fruit of righteousness unto them which are exercised thereby." Now, certainly it wasn't joyful when a sheep got its leg broken, but yet it brought peace and fruitfulness to that shepherd. And what was the fruit? Look, "No chastening for the present seemeth to be joyous, but grievous. Nevertheless, afterward it yieldeth the peaceable fruit of what? Of what? Righteousness. He restoreth my soul, he leadeth me in the paths of righteousness." Now, when this kind of chastisement comes to you, if you've been a stubborn sheep, and this kind of chastisement comes to you, there are three things you can do. Hebrews tells us about them. Number one, you can resent it. Look, if you will, in verse 5. "My son, despise not thou the chastening of the Lord." You may just despise it. You may resent it. Look, if you will, in verse 11. "Now no chastening for the present seemeth to be joyous, but grievous." Has God ever laid the rod on you? Well, let me ask you a question. When you were a child and your dad had to punish you and spank you, did you say, "Oh, this is so wonderful. I'm glad this is happening to me. Praise the Lord. Dad, you're a wonderful dad. Thank you, Dad. You're so wise and kind." No, we didn't do that. No. "No chastening for the present time seemeth to be joyous, but grievous. But afterward, afterward it yieldeth the peaceable fruit of what? Righteousness. He restoreth my soul, he leadeth me in the paths of righteousness. Before I was afflicted, David said, I went astray. Old Jacob worshiped leaning on his staff, and that sheep that had that broken leg never wanted to stray away from the shepherd again, because he had broken, but he had healed, and he had wounded and torn, but he had bound up that wound. Thank God that the shepherd knows exactly what he is doing. Now, dear friend, you can, when it comes, that's the first thing you can do. You can despise it. I'll tell you what else you might do when it comes. You can faint under it. Look again in Hebrews chapter 12 and verse 5. And the Bible says, "And have ye forgotten the exhortation which speaketh unto you as unto children? My son, despise not thou the chastening of the Lord, nor faint when thou art rebuked of him." Don't despise it and don't faint under it. Have you ever seen people faint when chastisement comes? I have. They're stubborn and mulish. They get away from God. God brings chastisement and they just drop out. They just throw up their hands. They just quit. They become spiritual dropouts. That's a terrible thing. God is not doing that to draw you away from him, but to draw you back to him. Now, don't despise it and don't faint under it, but be exercised by it. Notice verse 11. The Bible says, "We're exercised thereby." God has a purpose. Now, how does the shepherd deal with a stubborn sheep? With the rod of chastisement. With the rod of chastisement. Now, what about the straying sheep? How does the shepherd deal with the straying sheep? Well, not only did the shepherd have a rod, verse 4 speaks of the shepherd's rod, but verse 4 also speaks of the shepherd's staff. Now, the shepherd would get another long sapling, and he would cut this one off above the root, and it would be long and willowy. And he would take that staff, that piece of sapling, and he would soak it in water while it was green and pliable. Sometimes he would put it in boiling water till he could bend it, and he would put a bend in the end of it and tie it,
and let it dry and season, and at the end he had it shaped just right. There was a crook. We call it the shepherd's crook. That's

0: you often see about the shepherd. He's holding a crook like that, called the shepherd's crook. It was just big enough to go around the chest of a little lamb and just big enough to go around the neck of a sheep. And with that staff, he would guide the sheep. It became an instrument in his hand, and he would guide the sheep and retrieve the sheep. He knew how to use this. He would walk along and just touch the sheep with it. He'd put it around the neck of a sheep and pull the sheep in that's straying. When the sheep is walking along a narrow path that might fall off, he would take that staff and he would lay it on the sheep's shoulder and just guide the sheep. When the sheep would get down in the briars, have you ever been in the briars? I have. He would put that staff in there and pull that sheep out of the briars. When the sheep would get down in the mud, he would put that staff down there and lift that sheep, that lamb, out of the mud. You remember what David said in Psalm 40? He hath lifted me up from the miry clay. He hath set my feet upon a rock and established my goings, leads me in the paths of righteousness. He's talking about the same thing. He would take that staff and he would guide and guard and lift and retrieve that sheep to him. Sometimes a mother sheep, a ewe, would neglect her lamb. Sometimes she would get so concerned with the things that she wanted to do. Sometimes she wanted to feast here. Sometimes she wanted to nibble here. Sometimes she wanted to browse here, and she would forget her lamb. And the shepherd saw that, and he would take his shepherd's crook and he would draw the lamb and draw the mother sheep back together, because the shepherd knew that if that mother neglected that lamb for too long a time, after a while she would forget about it altogether. And that little lamb would miss what it needed most. Next to the shepherd's tender care is the care of that old ewe. And I thought, oh my God, how the shepherd needs to do that today, to draw these mamas and these babies back together. In this day, when the devil is doing all that he can do to break up homes, the shepherd there is guiding with his staff. And when we fall, when we're weak, oh, we get away from God and we get in sin, we get in the briars, we get in the mud, we get into difficulty. And thank God he has that staff, that love, that grace that draws us back to him. Then there's a third thing. Not only were there those stubborn sheep, and not only were there those straying sheep, but there were the sick sheep. You see, each night, the shepherd would bring the sheep into the sheepfold. Inside that enclosure, the sheep were safe, but at the door was the shepherd himself, who would position his body across that opening, and no one could come in or out without his permission. He said, I am the door of the sheep. I'm the one that lets them in. I'm the one that lets them out. No one can get in except by my permission. And as they would come in each night, here's what the shepherd would do. Each night he would count them, and he would call them by name. And not only would he call them by name, but he would caress them. He would fondle them. He would put his hands all over the sheep and rub his fingers down into the wool. And he would be looking for a scar. He'd be looking for a bruise. He'd be looking for a scab. He'd be looking for a wounded place. He'd be looking for a laceration. And when the shepherd would find that kind of a place, he had not only a rod and not only a staff, but he had a bottle of oil. And he would see a bruise on that sheep's head or a cut place, a place there on the nostril, and he would pour on the healing oil. He would anoint the head of that sheep with oil. And that oil was there to soothe and to medicate and to heal and to lubricate and to give comfort to a suffering sheep. That oil would be mixed also with sulfur and tar. And it was used to repel insects. Sheep have a pest that bothers them called nose flies that get up into wounds and places in the nose. And this oil would be smeared there on the sheep's nose to give comfort and protection from those pests. Thank God for the oil of the Holy Spirit that protects us from the devil's flies. Thank God for that comfort when we've been bruised and hurt and when we're wounded and when we're limping, that the shepherd, he knows, he cares, he feels, he calls those sheep by name, he knows them one by one, and he restores them and heals them and binds them and brings them back to himself. I think David had all of those things in mind when he said he restoreth my soul. I think David had been stubborn and been broken. I think David had strayed and been retrieved. I think David had been hurt and wounded and had been healed by the Lord. Thank God for the ministry of chastisement. Thank God for the ministry of correction. Thank God for the ministry of comfort. And I thought about it in my own life, and I know that I know I'm here because the Good Shepherd has kept me with his rod, with his staff, and with his bottle of oil. Can't you say the same thing? Can't you say amen? Can't you remember the times when he put on the rod? I can. Can't you remember the times when he took that staff and lifted you and forgave you? Hallelujah for that. And can't you think of those times when the tender shepherd poured in the oil and just caressed you and told you he loved you and healed that broken heart? Thank God for such a wonderful shepherd. He restores my soul. And the thing that got David right is what I want to call, first of all, the ministry of the shepherd. The ministry of the shepherd. Ah, but there was something else. Not only the ministry of the shepherd, but also the mastery of the shepherd. Now listen, not only does he restore our souls, he leads us in the paths of righteousness. He restored us that he might master us, that he might lead us, that he might guide us. And the problem with many of us is this, that all we're interested in is getting restored. Well, my dear friend, if you don't go from restoration to righteousness, you're going to be right back in the same old problem. You see, so many of us just simply want to get back right, but we don't get on the track of following God, and that's the reason that we get back where we were. And a restored sheep ought to follow closer than ever. He that's been forgiven much ought to love much. And we ought to be like that sheep with a broken leg that just nuzzles the shepherd and stays close to the shepherd, that he might master us, that he might lead us, that he might guide us, that we'll never go astray again. When are we going to learn? How many times are we going to fall and slip before we learn to stay close to the shepherd? Jesus said, "My sheep hear my voice, and I know them, and they follow me." In order to follow the shepherd, three things are necessary. Number one, you've got to be obsessed with the shepherd. You've got to love the shepherd. Number two, you have to observe the shepherd. Sheep don't have good eyesight. You have to stay close to the shepherd. And number three, you have to obey the shepherd. My sheep hear my voice. They hear my voice. Now, you can't obey anybody whose voice you don't hear. And how are you going to hear your shepherd's voice? How are you going to see your shepherd? You're going to have that quiet time in the green pastures, chewing upon his word, meditating upon the word of God. That's the way the shepherd, my dear friend, is going to lead you and he's going to guide you. You are going to hear his voice in the word. Jesus said, "The words that I speak unto you, they are spirit and they are life." And he said, "I've come that you might have life and have it abundantly." He will lead you in the paths of righteousness. That's the mastery of the shepherd. You know what's wrong with so many of us? We're just always trying to get out of trouble rather than to get into righteousness. I mean, it's all negative. I think I told you many years ago about a football player friend that I had whose name was Mike Colin. Mike played football for Auburn and went on to play for the Miami Dolphins as a linebacker. He said when he graduated from Auburn, the coach down there said, "Mike, would you help me to do some recruiting?" He said, "Sure, coach." He said, "What kind of player are you looking for?" He said, "Well, Mike, you know," he said, "when you're playing football, there's a guy, you knock him down and he just stays down." Mike said, "We don't want him, do we, coach?" He said, "No, we sure don't." But he said, "Mike, there's a guy, you knock him down and he gets up, and then when you knock him down, he stays down." Mike said, "We don't want him either, do we, coach?" He said, "No, I don't." But he said, "Mike, there's a guy, you knock him down and he gets up, and you knock him down and he gets up, and you knock him down and he gets up, and you knock him down and he gets up." Mike said, "That's the guy we want, isn't it, coach?" He said, "No, we don't want him either. I want you to find that guy that's knocking everybody down. That's the guy I want." Now, I am grateful that he restores us. I'm grateful that when we're down, he gets us up. But wouldn't you like to get up and stay up? I mean, wouldn't you like to be a force for God rather than just simply being a casualty, always being restored? You see, the problem with so many of us is that we have a restoration mentality. He restores my soul, but after the ministry of the shepherd, there needs to be the mastery of the shepherd. He leads me in the paths of righteousness. Why don't you today determine that you're going to get right with God and stay right with God, that you're going to hear the voice of your shepherd, you're going to get in the Word of God and not find yourself back in the briars or down in the pit or down in the mud or down in the crevice again. Now, there's a third thing that will keep you. And I can guarantee you these things have kept me. Not only is there what I call the ministry of the shepherd, and not only is there what I call the mastery of the shepherd, but there's also the majesty of the shepherd. The majesty of the shepherd. Listen to it. He restoreth my soul. He leadeth me in the paths of righteousness for His name's sake. His name. His name. What is the name of the shepherd? We already know. It's in the first verse. What is the name of the shepherd? Jehovah is my shepherd. The King James says the Lord, but that's in all caps. And it means Jehovah or Yahweh. The most holy name for God in all of the Bible, the Lord. Jehovah is my shepherd. He leads me for His namesake. God's name, God's honor is at stake by the way you live and the way I live. I mean, people get their idea of what kind of a shepherd there is because of what kind of sheep there are. The shepherd's reputation is based on the activity and the welfare and the obedience of the sheep. Jesus taught us to pray, "Our Father which art in heaven, hallowed be thy name." Solomon said in the Song of Solomon, "His name is like ointment poured forth." Jehovah. Jehovah is His name. That was the most sacred, most solemn name for God in all of the Old Testament. And yet it's not found one time in the New Testament. Not one time in the New Testament will you ever find the name Jehovah. Do you know why? Because Jesus is our Jehovah. Jesus Himself said, "I am the good shepherd," in John 10. I am the good shepherd. Do you know what the name Jesus means? It means Jehovah saves. That's exactly what the name Jesus means. "Thou shalt call His name Jehovah saves, for He shall save His people from their sins." That's what the angel said. "Thou shalt call His name Jesus." And my dear friend, if I am His sheep and He is my shepherd, I don't want to disgrace that name. A good name is rather to be chosen than great riches. When I would take my little children to school and let them out in the mornings, each morning before they would go to school, I would say, "Daddy loves you. And remember this. Remember who you are. And remember whose you are. Remember who you are. And remember whose you are." I believe our Lord would say that to His sheep. Remember who you are. You are my sheep. You're the people of my pasture. My name is linked to you. I want to lead you in the paths of righteousness for my name's sake. I had rather die than bring disgrace upon my family, my parents, my children, and my wife. A good name is so important. How much more the name of our God? What keeps me straight? Well, one thing, the Lord restores me when I stray. Another thing, the Lord leads me day by day. But another thing, there is in my heart a burning desire to give glory to that name. To give glory to that name. Do you feel that way? Oh, the name of Jesus. Somebody said the name of Jesus is all of the hallelujahs of eternity in five letters. It is. I know a soul that's steeped in sin, that no man's art can cure. But I know a name, a precious name that can make that soul all pure. I know a life that's lost to God, bound down by the things of earth. But I know a name, a precious name that can bring that soul new birth. Jesus. Oh, how sweet the name. That ought to keep you straight. The ministry of the shepherd, the mastery of the shepherd, and the majesty of our great shepherd, Jehovah, is my shepherd.
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5: Hi, I'm Nancy DeMoss Wagamuth from Revive Our Hearts. 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October has been designated Pastor's Appreciation Month. 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
6: 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This is Dave Barba of Press On Ministries, happy to be with you. Join me now as we continue our study of the Word of God. And greetings to all. It's my pleasure to be with you again, especially as we are studying one of my favorite passages in the Word of God. It's found in the Sermon on the Mount. Jesus is the preacher, and he begins the Sermon on the Mount by giving us what we call the Be Happy Attitudes, or the Beatitudes. There are eight Beatitudes. We have studied now five of them. There are three left. We'll start the sixth one right now. In fact, just a moment. But let's kind of put this together here. Think of the first three Beatitudes. In the first three Beatitudes, what we see is our deep need. Beatitude number one, blessed are the poor in spirit. That's Matthew chapter 5, verse 3. Poor in spirit means I come face to face with God and realize that I am nothing. Then I can rejoice that God is everything. And anything that I seek to accomplish, I do not have to do it in my own strength or depend on my own strength. I can go directly to God, for he has promised, faithful is he that called you who also will do it. So there's our need. I need him. Second Beatitude, blessed are they that mourn, they shall be comforted. Mourning, I realize that not only do I need God, but I have a broken heart because of my sin. My heart is broken. My conscience is pricked. I lose joy and encouragement when I have sin in my life, mourning. But the Bible here says, if you face your sin and have a broken spirit, then you can ask forgiveness and you'll be comforted and you'll have strength. Our deep need, the first three Beatitudes, poor in spirit, mourning, and the third one is blessed are the meek. Meek is the 180-degree opposite of pride. Pride says, hey, I don't need to be encouraged. I don't need to be strengthened. I don't need to be convicted. I have all the strength I need in myself. But meekness says, I realize I am nothing without God. My heart is broken when I fail him. And now not only do I face my

my personal sin, but I'm willing to let others point it out to me. That's a meek spirit. And the Bible promises, Jesus promises, that the meek will do what? Inherit the earth. And that simply means that you'll have all you need in God's righteousness and strength to do the will of God. And as you let others point out your sin in humility, you face that sin, you confess it, you get God's wonderful and immediate complete forgiveness, and now you have strength to inherit the blessings God wants you to have while you're here on the earth. So the position is the first three show us our deep need. We get to beatitude number four, and we've already studied this. It says, blessed are they which do hunger and thirst after righteousness, they shall be filled. There is the cure for our deep need. We get into the Word of God, and we find that as we hunger and thirst for the truth, we understand it, we apply it, we claim His promises, we claim forgiveness as we confess our sin, and we are filled, and our needs begin to be met. And then we studied just recently Beatitude number five, blessed are the merciful. When we face our need and have that need met as we hunger and thirst after the Word of God, then we have a heart to show mercy because we realize we don't deserve mercy. And God has graciously in grace poured out His mercy in our life. And now we are ready and willing to offer mercy unto others. Blessed are the merciful. They shall obtain mercy. If you can think of somebody right now that you've been merciful toward in the last week or so, someone that's confessed sin, and rather than saying, well, you deserve to be punished, when you said, yes, by the grace of God, I forgive you as God forgives me, then you can expect to see that merciful spirit reaped in your own life, because you reap in same kind as you sow. And that mercy will come to you probably when you least expect it, and you rejoice in that. Now, as we think about these first Beatitudes, it brings us to one of the most important Beatitudes in the whole list, and that is this. It's found in Matthew 5:8. Blessed are the pure in heart, for they shall see God. Wow, what a promise. Jesus said, you want to see God? You want to see Him in your everyday life? You want to see Him in your tough circumstances? Do you want to see God in the middle of the night when you wake up and you have anxious care? Well, the key is pure in heart. Blessed are the pure in heart. This is indeed, my friend, one of the most solemn and searching statements found in Scripture. This is what really Christianity is all about. A commentator by the name of Matthew Henry years ago said this, quote, this, talking about this beatitude, this is the most comprehensive of all the beatitudes. Here, holiness and happiness are fully described and put together. You see, the gospel of the Lord Jesus puts strong emphasis on what? The heart. The heart. All throughout the four gospels, Jesus Christ speaks about the heart. Matthew chapter 9, verse 4. Wherefore think ye evil in your hearts? Think about that for a minute. So the heart apparently is connected with the mind. Matthew chapter 15, verse 19. Out of the heart proceed evil thoughts. Matthew 12:30. Love the Lord thy God with all thy heart. This is Jesus in the Gospels referring to the heart. Luke chapter 12, verse 14. Settle therefore in your hearts. John chapter 14, verse 27. And I love this. Let not your heart be troubled. Ye believe in God. Now, is he just talking about the blood pump? No, the word heart covers much in the Word of God. Covers the mind, the will, the emotions. And that's why he said to the disciples,
even though they didn't understand that soon he'd be crucified, he'd be gone. He said, let not your

0: aren't be troubled. Let your mind and your emotions and your spirit be settled. In Romans chapter 10, verse 9, here's the gospel. If thou shalt confess in thine heart, if thou shalt confess with thy mind and believe in thine heart that God raised him from the dead, thou shalt be saved. Think about the Pharisees, those spiritual so-called giants, and they weren't spiritual at all, we know. They acted like they were, but they were phonies when it comes to really knowing God. The Pharisees were interested in the outside. That is, the outside of the pots, the outside of the platters, the illustration in Scripture, but they ignored the insides, the heart. Christ's emphasis is on heart, not head. Now, this is so important. Oh, it's wonderful to learn and study the facts of Scripture, but Jesus does not really commend the intellectual, even when it's applied to knowing biblical facts. He puts emphasis on the heart. It is okay. It is wonderful to learn. I love to learn. I love to be with friends who talk about Scripture. And I have a certain friend, he's now with the Lord, but every time I'd be with him occasionally, I'd say, teach me something about the Word of God. Or I'd have a specific question, maybe about prophecy or about application of the Old Testament. And he would help me. I love to learn the facts about Scripture. However, there is a danger in pure mechanical interest of the Word of God. Yes, you must learn Scripture. It edifies, it builds, but don't stop there. That truth, that intellectual input, that cerebral growth should soften your heart toward others. I mean, there's a difference between hard preaching, H-A-R-D, and heart, H-E-A-R-T, preaching. And the folks in the congregation usually can sense that. Salvation is not merely head knowledge. It's possible to intellectually agree with the truth that we're sinners. Jesus died for sin. He was raised from the dead on the third day. He's alive. You can believe all that, still be lost and end up in hell without a Savior. For salvation is not merely intellectual head knowledge of truth. It's the heart. Now, what is the heart anyway? Well, it's the center of man's being, center of man's personality. It includes the three areas I just mentioned, the mind, the will, the emotions. Romans chapter 1 is a very telling passage related to the heart. Verse 21 says, they glorified him not in their vain imaginations. That's the mind. So when you think of heart in Scripture, think of the mind. Romans chapter 2, verse 5 speaks of the hardened, impenitent, that is, unrepentant heart. That's the will. That's saying, I'll do what I want to do, not what God tells me to do. My friend, that's a problem of the heart. Romans chapter 5, verse 5 said, the love of God is shed abroad in their hearts. That's emotion. That's the feeling which we enjoy if we have a heart that seeks after God. You say, God spoke to my heart this morning. You're saying a lot. He spoke to your mind and your will, willingness to do right, and of course your emotions. You see, the gospel always starts with the center of man, that's his heart. Believe in thine heart, the Lord Jesus. We say, ask Jesus into your heart. And I've heard some folks criticize that, and that's rightly so, because you must explain what you're talking about. But it's okay to say, my friend, if you have no peace about your soul right now, you need to ask Jesus into your heart. I'm saying a mouthful. I'm saying in your mind, you believe that he was the Savior. He'll save you from hell. He died on the cross. He was raised from the dead on the third day. In your emotions, you feel the weight of your sin that's taking you to hell without a Savior. And then in your will, you say, yes, I'm a sinner. I deserve hell. I'm going to turn from sin now and trust Jesus as Savior. That's asking Jesus into your heart. Hey, let's take the word pure. Pure in heart. What does pure mean? Well, number one, it means cleansed, without defilement. You see, this is really a description of a born-again Christian. If your heart has not been cleansed from sin, you will never see God in heaven. Join us on our next time together as we study Blessed Are the Pure in Heart. And we'll talk more about what it means to be pure. And then, of course, how to improve and increase in purity in heart. It's tough in this tough situation, this tough culture in which we live. But it can be done because it's by the grace of God. And as you, by God's grace, determine today, I'm going to live with a pure heart toward my Lord today, you have victory. And even though you face trials and temptation, you can, right now, press on. Thanks, my friend, for listening. 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
3: "I could never make something as good as that."
1: Or, "I wish I had time to learn how to do that." 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And if you have a quirky hobby, you probably have a room full of stuff just waiting to be a part of your next endeavor. 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

Welcome to Musical Memories. Do you like that song as much as I do? Well, I've just had so much fun this past week practicing. Well, I do practice, you know. I was practicing, and this, my burdens rolled away. Somehow it just got in my brain. And all week long, I have played that song, and, well, maybe I put more jazz in there than I should have. Somehow I just hear it that way, and I just thought it would be fun for us to sing it. And then, of course, we went right into that. Was it a Sunday school chorus that we did? I suppose. You sing that in Sunday school, Rolled Away, The Burdens of My Heart. Well, you know what we're going to do today. Songs about burdens. But you know they all have happy endings, don't they? My burdens rolled away. When you think of burdens, sometimes you could get depressed, I suppose. But not today on Musical Memories. We're going to sing songs about burdens, but my burden is gone. One day I traveled a toilsome road over the hills of despair.

Isn't that a comforting old song? Burdens are lifted at Calvary. Well, you're right, there's one more verse. I just hate to leave it out. It's such a blessed song.

You know, we're doing songs about burdens, leaving your burdens with Christ, or that Christ lifts our burdens. An old song by Albert Tenley that I just can't ever resist singing. Leave it there, leave it there. Take your burdens to the Lord and leave them there.

You know, Reverend Tinley was a minister, I think in an Episcopal Methodist church. He was a black man and preached in a very, very large church. I think I'm recalling that it was New York City. And when I say large, it was literally thousands of people attended his church. And he would write these marvelous old songs. In fact, I think this is the song that I remember. A gentleman said to him, brought a burden to him, and said, Reverend Tinley, what shall I do? And he said, just leave it there. Leave it there. Take your burden to the Lord and leave it there. And he went and wrote this song. And can't you just kind of see that whole scene? In the last verse, when your youthful days are gone and old age are stealing on.

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And it's very old, from the last century. But you can't get a better message than at the cross where I first saw the light. And the burden of my heart rolled away. Just a friend of mine just this week said to me, "Martha, you just don't get to hear the old songs much anymore, do you?" Well, you do on musical memories, right? Oh, we have to do several more of these verses. "Was it for crimes that I have done? He groaned upon the tree.

Just a wonderful old song. Well, we've done songs. In fact, you know, we've gone from, well, that first one was really loud. Was I too loud on that? I hope not, or I hope I didn't put too much beat. You probably don't sing that with that much beat in your church, but I think you could have joined me singing along with that. We've done songs about burdens today, at the cross, at the cross. And I was noticing the chorus, and the burden of my heart rolled away. It was rather reflective, but you know that was the title of the very first song with all the beat. I remember when my burdens rolled away.

And then we went right into My Sins Are Gone, My Burdens Are Gone. This is Musical Memories, and I'm Martha Reed Garvin, and I'm really glad you've taken the time today to share with me these songs about burdens, heavy burdens, Jesus carrying our burdens. Maybe you have a burden today. And maybe you don't feel that Jesus Christ has lifted your burden. Someone is here with a burden, longing for comfort and peace.

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0: With SRN News, I'm John Scott. Officials in Saudi Arabia say the main airport in Riyadh has been hit by a second missile attack in 2 days. Lisa Carton reports.
1: Spokesman said a projectile hit King Khalid International Airport today, starting a fire and causing injuries. President Trump said the U.S. is considering its response after a strike on the same airport killed 13 people, including one American, and injured more than 300 others. Houthi rebels in Yemen claim responsibility for a series of recent attacks on Saudi Arabia. I'm Lisa Carton.
0: The CDC is releasing new data showing that U.S. measles cases have surpassed 4,000 this year. As of Friday, there were 4,080 confirmed measles cases across 47 states and the District of Columbia. The CDC says more than 1,100 of those infections, or 25% of the total, have been in Pennsylvania. South Carolina next with 670. Health officials in Pennsylvania are reporting 5 measles deaths, but the CDC confirming just 2. What health experts do agree on is that this is the largest outbreak in the U.S. in 35 years. A political analyst says former President Barack Obama's campaigning with Abdul El-Sayed has become awkward.
2: Barack Obama is set to campaign in Michigan for Democrat Abdul El-Sayed in the 2026 midterms, despite El-Sayed's past criticisms of Obama's presidency as a failure and claims that the country was not better off after his terms. Cornell West highlights their ideological clashes on issues like Gaza, Wall Street bailouts, and single-payer health care, labeling Obama a moderate neoliberal, while El-Sayed struggles with black voters in the state. Richard Boyd reporting.
0: In Milwaukee, Game 1 of the National League Conference Series, in the bottom of the 7th, the Brewers lead the Dodgers 2-1. This is SRN News. The nonprofit Christian Legal Association First Liberty Institute, based in Dallas, has launched a new program to engage 20 to 40-year-olds in the battle to protect religious rights throughout America. It's called F3, derived from the future of faith and freedom. F3 spokesman Nathan Shackelford says the F3 mission is attracting many more people than his organization originally anticipated.
3: And we already now have ambassadors from New York all the way over to San Diego and L.A. picking up really fast. Because I think people really want to understand what their rights, especially parents that have kids in public school, and they're worried about their kid being forced to read a book like one called My Shadow is Pink, about a boy that feels like a girl on the inside.
0: Nathan Shackelford adds that beyond just classroom issues, there's an urgent need to protect religious freedoms in workplaces all over our nation. More information on the F3 program is at the website firstliberty.org/F3. This is SRN News.
4: 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A word of warning from God's Word, the Bible, Hebrews chapter 2, verse 3.
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1: When people think of war, they think of military might, soldiers, guns, and bombs. That's what they see when news from the front hits their TV screens. But there's a more deadly war out there, a war we cannot see, a war you won't hear about on CNN. It's an ongoing battle in the realm of the spirit, a battle in which your soul is at stake. This is Erwin Lutzer, and tonight on Songs in the Night, we're beginning a series from Ephesians chapter 6. I believe it will change your life. Stay with us as we find out about what I'm calling the invisible war.

Good evening, everyone. From historic Moody Church in the heart of Chicago comes Songs in the Night with Dr. Erwin Lutzer, soloist Bert Kettinger, the King's Carolers, and organist John Innes. 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

0: And now, here is Dr. Lutzer.
1: Thanks, Bill, and good evening to you, my friends. So glad that you joined us for this very important series. 100 million Americans are coming to the conclusion that there is indeed a spiritual dimension to the universe, and they're trying to connect. Many of them assume that this spiritual realm is always a friendly place, but unfortunately, for many, it is a very evil place. Actually, it is both. The atmosphere is populated by spirits. Some are friendly, and some are evil. And so connecting with the spiritual dimension can be deadly. In a moment, I want to talk to you about the unseen conflict that all of us face.

Thanks so much, Bert, for that ministry of song, and I personally am glad that the battle belongs to the Lord. You know, the Bible teaches that when we are saved, we're translated from the kingdom of darkness, characterized by lies, into the kingdom of light, characterized by truth, righteousness, holiness, purity. But although we're translated into the kingdom of light, we still struggle because, in a sense, we are still involved with both kingdoms. And just because we can't see the unseen spiritual realm doesn't mean that it isn't real. Do you remember the Old Testament story of Elijah sitting at the city of Dothan? His servant became frightened because of an approaching army. Elijah said, "O Lord, open his eyes." And the text tells us that the servant's eyes were open to the spirit world. He saw that the horizon was filled with spiritual beings, angels, that were coming to rescue them. My friend, tonight, if our eyes were open to the spirit world, we would be shocked at the buzz that is taking place all around us. Our universe is the place where good and evil, God and Satan, are in conflict, and you and I are players on this stage. It's where the physical and the spiritual world interact, and we exist in that intersection between the physical and the spiritual worlds, the kingdom of darkness and the kingdom of light. You know, there's a remarkable story of the kingdom of light encountering the kingdom of darkness. It's in Acts chapter 19. For 3 months, Paul was in the synagogue in Ephesus, speaking and reasoning. God does extraordinary miracles by Paul's hands. Then some of the itinerant Jewish exorcists undertook to invoke the name of the Lord Jesus over those who had evil spirits. They were trying to imitate Paul. And these Jewish exorcists were saying, "I adjure you by the Jesus whom Paul proclaims." Seven sons of a Jewish high priest named Sceva were doing this. But the evil spirit answered them, "Jesus I know, and Paul I recognize, but who are you?" And the man in whom was the evil spirit leaped on them, mastered all of them, and overpowered them so that they fled out of the house naked and wounded. No wonder the next verse says, "Fear came upon all, and this was known." Now here's the point. These men thought that they had a formula that would work. They would use the name of Jesus, just as Paul had. But they didn't realize that you can't exercise Jesus' authority unless you are under his authority. The name of Jesus is not a magic charm. It's a powerful reminder that all of us are in one way or another involved in the clash between the kingdom of darkness and the kingdom of light. In fact, in Acts 19, it says that many who were involved in occult practices, magical arts, for example, they brought their books and burned them. A few years ago, there was a great movement of the Holy Spirit on some of our college campuses. Students brought their pornography, their occult and demonic music to the chapel services, and they threw all of this into garbage bags that were disposed of. You know, that's what happens when the kingdom of light reaches the kingdom of darkness. Well, in this series of messages entitled The Invisible War, we're going to be speaking about Satan, his strategy, and how we can stand against him. We will learn insights about ourselves, about evil, more positively. We'll have insights about God and the power of his word. Well, to begin our study, I want to introduce you to a phrase that occurs 5 times in the book of Ephesians. It's the phrase, "heavenly places." Stay tuned, because we're going to find out what goes on up there and how it impacts us.

Yes, it is wonderful, isn't it, that heaven is in our hearts. And yet, as long as we are on this earth, we do have to fight against the kingdom of darkness. Thank you so much, ladies. Well, let me ask this question. What is happening in the unseen realm of the spirit world? The place where we, angels, Satan, and God all exist together. Ephesians 1:3 says, "Blessed be the God and Father of our Lord Jesus Christ, who has blessed us in Christ with every spiritual blessing in the heavenly places, even as he chose us in him before the foundation of the world, that we should be holy and blameless before him." Before I speak about the conflict in the heavenlies, we should be reminded that this is also the place of blessing. These blessings include the fact that God chose us from before the foundation of the world. He's given us his Holy Spirit. As a matter of fact, did you know that when you receive Christ as Savior, we immediately receive more than 20 different blessings? Now, if you don't feel blessed, remember that feelings are sometimes deceptive. We're not blessed with physical blessings, but with spiritual blessings. And many of these will come to us in the future. You know, there's a story of a little boy who asked a police officer if he could buy the Washington Monument. When the officer asked the boy how much money he had, the boy emptied his pockets of 37 cents. The officer said, "There are two things you should know. Young man, first, you can't buy the Washington Monument for 37 cents. And second, if you are an American citizen, you already own it." My friend, tonight, let's be encouraged. When we are citizens of heaven, the blessings of Christ are already ours. In fact, the heavenlies is a place of blessing, but also a place of great power. We're looking at where that expression occurs in Ephesians. In Ephesians 1:19, Paul speaks of the immeasurable greatness of God's power toward us who believe, according to the working of his great might that he worked in Christ when he raised him from the dead and seated him at his right hand, notice it, in the heavenly places. You know, this is going to be important when we speak about spiritual warfare.

Jesus has decisively defeated Satan. Jesus is above him, not just in space, but in power and glory. Jesus is seated at the right hand of God the Father. You know, if you visit Florence, Italy, don't miss the plaque in the town square that says, "It is here where Savonarola was burned to death." He was an early reformer who was martyred and burned for the faith. But before he died, he said, "He who believes that Christ rules above need never fear what happens below." Jesus' ascension showed his absolute triumph in the spiritual world, in the heavenlies. It's a place of blessing, it's a place of power, it's also a place of honor. Ephesians 2:6, Paul says, "God raised us up with Christ and seated us with him in heavenly places." Jesus is in heaven, and so are we. When he ascended, he in effect took us with him because we are members of his body, of his flesh, and of his bones. Yes, we are seated in heaven with Jesus. When I was a Canadian citizen, Canada could not keep me out because I was a citizen of that country. I still can enter Canada now as an American citizen because the two countries have a friendly relationship. But when I had residency there, when I had a passport, I knew I could enter Canada. Tonight, my friend, if you trust Jesus Christ, you are already in heaven. You have residency in heaven. And when you die, there won't be a question of whether or not you should be let in. My friend, you are already there.

I think that you agree with me, don't you, that that is one of the most beautiful songs that has been written, Blessed Assurance, Jesus is Mine. Thank you so much, Bert, for blessing us. Tonight we're talking about the phrase, in the heavenlies. We've talked about its positive aspects. It's a place of honor, a place of power.

position that is far above what he ever had. He was like the choir master in heaven, but he began to take glory for himself, and then he fell. And just stop to think, we who in effect fell with him in Eden are going to be exalted to a position that is far beyond what he ever had. No wonder he is so angry. And now Paul introduces us to the invisible war in Ephesians chapter 6, verse 10. Finally, be strong in the Lord and in the strength of his might. Put on the whole armor of God that you may be able to stand against the schemes of the devil. For we do not wrestle against flesh and blood, but against the rulers, the authorities, against spiritual wickedness in heavenly places. There it is. Just as there are various strata of good angels and corresponding responsibilities, there are also different kinds of demonic spirits, and we fight against these cosmic powers. And we seek victory over this present darkness, against the spiritual forces of evil in heavenly places. We have an enemy who wants to lead us into sin. He wants us to follow his schemes, and that's where the conflict is. Five times Paul uses the word against in this passage. He says we stand against the schemes of the devil. We don't wrestle against flesh and blood, but against the rulers, against the authorities, against the cosmic powers, against the spiritual forces. And then Paul uses the word wrestle. If you box with someone, you can at least run. But when somebody throws his arms around you and throws you down, you can't run. Satan and his demonic spirits instigate our physical and relational battles. And my friend, tonight, we all must wrestle. You know, the Bible talks about familiar spirits, spirits who are familiar with us. Probably they're assigned to us. Spiritual forces are everywhere. If you've never received Christ as Savior, you are in a huge battle with the devil. Jesus talked about a sower who sowed seeds that fell in many different places, the hard ground where the birds came. And later, when he interpreted these words, he says, when the word of God goes forth, Satan snatches the word of God from their hearts. Just imagine that. Have you known anybody who's listened to a message even like this and just doesn't get it? It's because sometimes the word of God does not sink into people's hearts and minds. Satan keeps the word of God from penetrating. Yes, we are in for a battle with our minds, our aspirations, a battle to remember God's word. And so the Apostle Paul says, having done all to stand, we're not asked to conquer territory, but we are asked to stand. Well, tonight, my friend, please stay tuned with us for our next broadcasts. We will be examining each of the pieces of armor and answering the question, what does this mean for us and our spiritual warfare? How can we win this invisible war? Join us on a journey of both learning and applying truths guaranteed to change our lives.

0: Tonight, Dr. Erwin Lutzer told us about the invisible war, introducing us to a great spiritual conflict and our need to wield the armor of God. Next time on Songs in the Night, we'll learn about the first piece of armor, the belt of truth. 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Music tonight came to us from the King's Carolers, Faith Wilson, Gail Fletterer, Joanna Hediga, and Marcia Twedell. Our soloist was Bert Kettinger, along with John Innes at the keyboards. This is Bill Davis, thanking each one of you for tuning in. Here once again is Dr. Lutzer.
1: And our Father, we ask in the name of Jesus that you shall give us the courage to fight well in heavenly places. Help us, O Lord, to understand our enemy and how we can stand against him. Bless everyone who has listened. We ask today, Father, that you shall invigorate us and give us courage for the days ahead. And we shall thank you in Jesus' name. Amen.

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1: Hi, this is Jim Schneider with a question you need to think about. When are you going to die? Now, if you're like me, you don't know the answer to that question, but we know unless the Lord returns first, each of us has an appointment with death. 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
2: How do you do? Being a servant is not a calling to which most of us aspire. Yet the man in this story

For he felt compelled to be a servant of the one who set him free. So compelled that he traveled to a South Pacific island to help liberate others, all because his heart and mind and life were unchanged.

0: From the crossroads of life, this is Unshackled, true life stories dramatized and produced in Chicago by Pacific Garden Mission. They come from all walks of life, searching for a place to sleep, something to eat, a reason to live. That's why Pacific Garden Mission has kept the doors open since 1877 to rescue the perishing. Thanks to caring friends who send financial gifts, hundreds of men, women, and children receive food, clothing, and a safe bunk for the night, all without charge. Some medical and dental care is also free in the Mission Clinic. That kind of love comes only from the one who keeps the light burning in the old lighthouse, a light that is passed from mission pastors and counselors to every guest. Those who carry the light out into the world are forever transformed, and that is what this program celebrates. Now for broadcast around the earth, here is episode number 3952 in the series Unshackled, the program that makes you face yourself and think.
1: You want to go on the mission field, and you haven't even been to seminary or Bible college?
2: I can do it!
1: Being a missionary is not for the faint of heart.
2: I know.
1: Do you?
2: I've heard missionaries speak about the hardships. Poor sanitary conditions, eating strange food, your family and friends left behind.
1: That's not the half of it. Sometimes your life is on the line. Missionaries die in the line of duty.
2: I know that too.
1: No soldier entangles himself with the affairs of this life, that he may please him who hath chosen him to be a soldier.
2: I agree.
1: Do you know how to trust in the Lord with all your heart, and lean not unto your own understanding?
2: I try to do that every day.
1: What would you do if one of the tribal people walked up to you and did this?
0: What would you do if someone unexpectedly slapped you in the face? The man in our story was being tested. And in this sequel to his testimony, we'll hear how Stephen McPherson fared. This is the conclusion of his true story, right now on Unshackled.
3: I was still living at home, but commuting to college when I was saved. I read the entire Bible sitting in my car so my younger brother and other friends wouldn't ridicule me. I had been a track star, but left that behind when I graduated. My maternal grandmother, who helped my mom raise us, had always been the mainstay of our family. So I told her about the man who slapped me.
4: What do you do that for?
2: I guess he was testing me. You should have seen the look on Uncle Jim's face. He expected a rumble in his living room.
4: What'd you do?
2: Nothing. The old me would have knocked him flat.
4: The old nature must be put to death so the new man can live in you.
2: The old nature hangs around trying to get me in trouble.
4: Always put your trust in the Lord, Steve. That's what you need to do.
2: I know, Grandma. I couldn't teach those teenage boys at school otherwise.
4: You're the first teacher in the family, Steve.
2: Maybe the last one, too. Those kids are impossible. Some of the eighth grade football players offered to put them in line. One kid was so bad, I told him to straighten up or I'd meet him outside.
4: You plan to tell him about Jesus?
2: No, ma'am. I'm not cut out to teach physical education or anything else to middle school boys. And I told the principal that.
4: You did?
2: Yes, I did. I walked into his office and said, I quit. I was called to preach.
4: Stephen, we prayed for a boy who would grow up and be a preacher. You were the first boy in three generations, and now God called you to preach? Hallelujah!
3: I was 25 years old when I left Virginia Beach with my clarinet for seminary training in Chattanooga. I had to shave off my mustache, and campus housing wasn't much, but the meals were great. In one of my classes, I met Ed. He took me under his wing. We handed out tracts in the local flea market and did some street preaching.
5: I see you moved a bit. What's up?
2: That shop owner asked me to move. Guess he didn't like my clarinet.
5: More likely the preaching.
2: Was I that loud?
5: You have to be loud to get their attention, but you don't have to move, Steve. We have the right to preach in public.
2: You notice I didn't move very far.

0: Do people stop and listen?
1: Yeah, but some seeds fall by the wayside, hard and stony ground.
0: Our job is to spread the word and leave the results to God.
1: Amen. That's what I'm doing. All we like sheep have gone astray. We have turned everyone to his own way, and the Lord has laid on him the iniquity of us all. The Lord Jesus Christ, name above all names. Here, brother, let me give you this pamphlet to read.
0: He made himself of no reputation and took upon him the form of a servant and was made in the likeness of men. And being found in fashion as a man, he humbled himself and became obedient unto death, even the death of the cross, for your sins and mine. This is for you, sister.
1: I played my clarinet on the street even in the coldest weather. I love seminary, but overextended myself, teaching Bible lessons to kids in vacation Bible school, driving a church bus, leading music in a mission fellowship. When I reported back to my home church for the Christmas holidays, things were bad at home.
2: I guess your mama told you about your brother.
1: Yes, ma'am. She said he's most likely going back to prison again.
2: It breaks my heart. That boy just can't stay away from drugs. We told him he can't come back home to live anymore. Not with me and not with your mama.
1: Mama said I'm behind in my car payments. Man, I hate to lose that car.
2: Do you need it in Chattanooga?
1: Of course, Grandma. They want me to move off campus, so I'll need it to get around. And I go into town to preach and minister.
2: How do you have time to work, Steve?
1: Feeds me. But I have to, Grandma. I like to eat.
3: I moved into a house shared with veterans, one of whom brought girls home. When I confronted him, he threatened me, so I backed down. I took on too many things and my health suffered. So the school let me move back on campus. I worked only 30 hours a week. I led music at a mission fellowship where I met Mary.
4: You have a special gift for leading the music, Steve.
1: It's part of worshiping the Lord, Mary. I love to worship him.
4: Yes, it is. He's given each of us gifts and talents to use as he sees fit.
1: And yours is sign language.
4: It's called signing.
1: I'd like to learn how to do that. Is it hard?
4: I'll teach you. Signing is very useful. I do it for a church in town.
1: Are there many people who can't hear?
4: Oh, you'd be surprised. Some in every congregation.
1: Have you been going to this fellowship for long?
4: Long enough to know I want to go on the mission field. I'm Jewish.
1: I've never known Jews that believe in Jesus.
4: Oh, there's more and more all the time. Jesus is the Messiah of Israel.
1: Where will you go from here?
4: South America. There are lots of Jews there. What about you? Been saved long?
1: Not long enough. I'm not very good at sharing Jesus yet, but I try. That's why I'm going to seminary here.
4: Learn to sign. It's another way to tell people about Jesus.
3: Mary taught me to sign. We attended a deaf congregation together, also a Jewish fellowship on campus where I learned enough Hebrew to greet students using Hebrew. Then people began to speculate about our relationship, but we were just great friends.
4: You joined the National Guard? Why?
1: I was driving by and I think it was just hunger pains.
4: Steven, all you think about is food.
1: Seems like I'm hungry all the time.
4: True enough, but you were called to preach.
1: I told them that.
4: Tell me what really happened.
1: All I did was stop by and talk to them. Next thing you know, some guy was knocking on my door. He offered me 3 meals a day and training in the summer so I can go to seminary in the fall.
4: I think you're joking.
1: I thought he was joking. But the next thing you know, I'm talking to a captain and then sitting before a major giving me a physical.
4: And you passed the physical?
1: My blood work was off, but he said, "Hey, you're not on the mission field yet. Hey, Sarge, he passes."
3: I loved the drills until I went to the South for training, where I don't remember sleeping more than 2 hours during the 8 weeks. I trained and became a sharpshooter. In the fall, I returned to seminary, glad to see Mary again.
4: How many sit-ups?
1: 300 or more. I did 64 push-ups and won the best all-around soldier in my age bracket. I'm an old man, you know, 29.
4: And how was the food, Steve?
1: Good. When I had the chance to eat. Really, Mary, any meal is a great meal to me.
4: And your spiritual life? Still in good shape?
1: Some of the guys tried to get me to drink, but the chaplain stood up for me. We had some good talks about salvation, heaven, and hell.
4: Well, I have some news, too. I'm leaving for South America next month.
3: When Mary left for the mission field, I felt like I was coming apart, so I left seminary and went home. I tried to lead my neighbors to the Lord, but they weren't interested. So I returned to Chattanooga.

0: where I worked various jobs from construction to selling medical supplies. My church sent me to Jamaica, where I witnessed on the beach. Back home, I ministered to the elderly. Some of them lived in destitution. Years passed, and before I knew it, I was 40. A female missionary from Papua New Guinea traveled all across America with some of the native converts. I was so challenged by her personal commitment to the Lord that I could hardly think of anything else. Finally, I made a decision that would change my way of life.
1: Hello?
0: Hi, Grandma.
1: Steve, how are you, boy?
0: Great. I have news for you. I'm going on the mission field again.
1: Back to Jamaica?
0: No, to Papua New Guinea.
1: New Guinea? Where's that?
0: It's an island in the South Pacific.
1: What made you decide to go there, Stephen?
0: I heard a missionary who left her job as a school teacher to become a missionary there. After some difficult times, she was left alone with this tribe for years. Grandma, today many of the people are saved and they can read and write and they're praying for other natives in the villages near them. I need to do more with my life for the Lord.
1: Wait till I tell everyone about you. How long will you be there?
0: 2 years.
2: In a moment, we'll hear more about Stephen's ministry. 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
0: With my clarinet under my arm, I flew to Papua New Guinea, passing through Los Angeles and Hong Kong. I arrived in Port Moresby to blazing heat in January 1994. A man in a big hat met me at the airport saying, "Good day, mate." We had a dusty 3-hour ride in an uncovered truck into the interior for 2 weeks of training. We then flew in a small Cessna over winding rivers and lush jungles to the highlands. I hardly understood my host, who was an Australian, so I was glad to meet a missionary from Chattanooga.
3: Come in, Steve. We've been expecting you.
0: I'm sure glad to meet someone who speaks English. I could barely understand that Australian. I'm serious. His kids had to translate for me. I just nodded my head.
3: That's why we're here, to translate the Bible. They speak 800 languages here.
0: You need to work on him.
3: What do you think of New Guinea so far?
0: The natives don't wear much clothing, do they? Mostly rags.
3: Try not to look the women in the eye. To the culture, it's rude, flirtatious.
0: They think I speak their languages because my skin is the same color as theirs.
3: You're the first black American they've seen. You settled in your house?
0: My little shanty? It has a faucet for water, but what comes out is green slime.
3: You can buy water at the mission store. You can buy food there, too, but it's expensive.
0: I saw a beetle as big as my thumb.
3: Keep your mosquito net on at night, and take your anti-malaria meds.
0: Don't worry, I heard the lecture. Man, when the sun goes down, I've never seen such darkness.
3: The real darkness is in the heart of man.
0: Eating has always been important to me, but food from home took 3 months to reach our jungle highland. Like other missionaries, I learned to eat the local food. My church sent me money each month, but I had to go without some bare necessities. My job title was physical education teacher for first to fifth grades in the mission school. A bond was formed with some of the missionaries.
4: How you doing, Teach?
0: Ha!
4: Listen, we did without a phys ed teacher for 2 years here. When they announced you were coming, a cheer went up.
0: The kids aren't impressed. Today, I was talking with the principal, and this fourth grader piped up and said, "I'm not gonna do that. I had a mind to drop the kid for 100 push-ups."
4: Not very spiritual of you, Steve. Too many years in the military.
0: These kids are very bright and articulate, but
5: Some of them are rebellious. If I discipline one kid, the rest have a sit-in.
4: Maybe the altitude's gotten to you.
5: You mean the attitude. I'm used to sea level, but I don't mind we're more than 5,000 feet high here.
4: That much closer to the Lord, Stephen.
0: He can't be any closer than your heart. I taught children from 21 different countries. Missionary kids who spoke the tribal language before their parents did. During the dry season, I had allergies. During the rainy season, mud was everywhere. I washed my clothes into discoloration. Periodically, I remembered the man who asked me if I could really be a missionary. I was learning many things about myself, and God was making changes in me for His good.
4: I hear they asked you to teach driver's education to the high school kids.
5: Why not? I teach junior high as well as elementary phys ed.
4: You can do it, Steve.
5: Yeah, with God, all things are possible.
4: You're doing a good job, or they wouldn't ask you to take on more.
5: Well, some of the parents weren't too happy when I let their kids jump off the cliff into the water.
4: Well, it is a 50-foot cliff, and the water's only 40 degrees.
5: Oh, they weren't upset about that. They were upset because their girls got bronchitis. I mean, the girls wanted some excitement, too.
4: You seem sort of down, Steve.
5: Yeah. I had a letter from my mother. My father died.
4: I'm sorry.
5: He wasn't around when I was growing up, but it still hurts to lose him.
4: Your Father in heaven will never leave you or forsake you. Remember that.
0: Sometimes, I played my clarinet and the natives would stop and listen. The ministry asked me to teach music too, but I declined because I knew the risk of taking on too much. I began the process of renewing my teaching certificate in 1995. Vacation came again and I decided to hike 50 miles to a remote village with a missionary translator and his teenage son.
6: Dad makes every one of us kids do the hike when we're 10. Toughens you up.
5: If it doesn't kill you first.
6: Look, it's the cassowary bird!
5: Man, that thing looks like a dinosaur.
6: Oh, it can kill you with those talons.
5: Shouldn't we hide?
6: It's a village pet. We're okay.
5: We better take cover.
6: It won't stop for hours. Keep walking.
5: I'm drenched and I'm hungry. I was doing fine till it started raining.
6: Free shower, Steve.
0: That 50-mile trek was a Jurassic Park experience, a jungle wonderland. When we came back to the wetland area, I foolishly pulled off my rubber galoshes and walked barefoot through the mushy vines. I didn't realize my feet were being cut to shreds until we came to the village 9 hours later. It took me a week to recover. We stayed in the village from early March to mid-April. When Easter came, the villagers gathered in a lean-to shanty, the men on one side and the women on the other. Sitting on the ground, they listened to the translator.
7: God became a man named Jesus. He came to save us because the penalty for sin is death, a second death of eternity in hell and being cut off from God forever. God's word, the Holy Bible, says, "All have sinned. There is none whose life pleases God except Jesus, the Son of God." He died on a cross for our sins. His death was necessary for us to have new life, eternal life with God. Jesus is God, so He rose from the dead on the third day. Listen, if you believe Jesus died for your sins and rose again, then you can be born again when you repent of your sins and ask God to save you. The Bible says, "But as many as received Him, to them gave He power to become the sons of God, even to them that believe on His name."
0: The missionaries spoke their tribal dialect, and I think they understood. In late April, we hiked many miles back to the missionary station, a trip that seemed easier this time, in spite of rivers swollen with rain. I crossed on a rope bridge, swaying over rushing water, and was glad to be back in my shanty. That year, I coached track and field, besides my other duties. I also rented a van and traveled to my friends' remote villages to give my testimony. My grandmother told me about Jesus when I was a boy. I prayed, but no transition was made in my soul. As a teenager, running became my God. Later, I drank,
5: I tried drugs. I was

0: miserable until a man told me about the Savior who would change my life. This time, I was really ready for the change. I asked Jesus to save me, and he did. And now I'm here telling you, for I am not ashamed of the gospel of Christ. For it is the power of God unto salvation to everyone that believeth, to the Jew first, and also to the Greek. Before I left New Guinea in December 1995, I saw a tribal woman weep as she hugged and kissed her New Testament. One of the German translators had dedicated 10 years to bringing the gospel in her language. But I was a burned out fellow after 2 years of facing the challenges of the mission field. I flew to Chattanooga and reported to my home church, then called home.
1: Hello?
0: Hey, Mom. It's me.
1: Steven, where are you?
0: I'm back in Chattanooga.
1: Are you going back to New Guinea?
0: I'm thinking about it.
1: So you're home for a while?
0: I sure am.
1: I heard New Guinea had an earthquake.
0: Yeah, shook the pillars of the school building. Scary.
1: Well, your grandma will be glad you're home.
0: How is she?
1: She's fine, but your brother's not.
0: What now?
1: He's living in a flop house with a bunch of druggies. I wish you'd talk to him when you get here.
0: I'll talk, but he doesn't listen to me. I had some anger issues for a while after going home. I did substitute teaching in high school and a girl was stabbed outside my class. I prayed with her at the hospital and she survived. I made a mission trip to mosquito-infested Nicaragua. Then, in the year 2000, my grandmother died of cancer. Afterwards, my mother became a Christian. 2 years later, my church told me to go to language school in Missouri. As I drove west, I called Mama on my cell phone.
1: Steven, your brother's on a ventilator near death.
0: What happened?
1: He went to the clinic because he felt dizzy and had some blindness. Somebody put something in his drink. Later, he went back to the flop house where he went into convulsions. So they called an ambulance.
0: I'm so sorry, Mama.
1: They want to pull the plug on the ventilator. Steven, he'll die if they do.
0: I called everyone I knew to pray for my brother, and God was merciful. My brother was able to breathe on his own when they removed the ventilator. But he was paralyzed on one side and too stubborn to work with a physiotherapist. Meanwhile, I entered linguistic training and discovered that my hearing was not keen enough to distinguish the tribal intonations. I tried to quit during Christmas break, but my church told me to finish. Then I went home to see my brother.
2: How was he?
0: He seemed to cry when I came in.
2: He doesn't talk anymore.
0: I prayed for him. Then I took some of the neighborhood boys to see him, and he seemed to brighten up when he saw them.
2: Go with me tomorrow, okay?
0: You go every day?
2: Of course.
0: Mom, it's 14 miles out there, and you're almost 70.
2: So what? He's my son, and I want him to know that I love him.
0: It's running you ragged.
2: I'm going, and you should go with me.
0: I have to study, Ma. I'm still in school.
2: Surely you can take time for your brother.
0: I'm about to go crazy from the lack of sleep. But you're right. I'll go with you.
3: That was academically the most difficult time of my life. But with the help of a Canadian friend, I finished the linguistic course. While there, I gave my testimony in prison. And one inmate laughed in my face. I went to Canada to teach physical education in the mission school for a year. Then I went home. That year, my brother died, and I preached at his memorial service. My brother died on his birthday, 49 years old. Still a relatively young man. You never know how much time God is giving you on this earth. And you should be prepared to meet him. The Bible says, "And as it is appointed unto men once to die, but after this, the judgment."

0: let us lay aside every weight, and the sin which doth so easily beset us, and let us run with patience the race that is set before us, looking unto Jesus, the author and finisher of our faith. No matter where I traveled, God was always with me. I'm taking care of my mother now, although my school closed down this year. I've had complications from the anti-malaria medication I took in New Guinea, but I keep living for the Lord who set my feet on solid ground.
1: He will set your feet on solid ground too, listening friend. Come to the cross and receive forgiveness and new life. The Bible says in Romans chapter 10, verses 9 and 10, that if thou shalt confess with thy mouth the Lord Jesus, and shalt believe in thine heart that God hath raised him from the dead, thou shalt be saved. For with the heart man believeth unto righteousness, and with the mouth confession is made unto salvation. What's important for you to know, and maybe even hard to hear, is that you are a sinner. You have sinned against God, as we all have. So what do you do about that? Well, if you don't know the Lord, or you're not sure, seek Him. Seek the Lord. Talk to Him, just like I'm talking to you now. Tell Him you need Him, that you want His forgiveness, and that you believe in the Lord Jesus as your Savior. Will you believe? It is the most important decision you will ever make. It is the most important question you will ever answer. And not doing anything about this most important question is an answer. If you want to talk with someone about making this vital decision, we encourage you to call 1-888-NEED-HIM or visit chataboutjesus.com. 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Or give us a call at 312-492-9410. This is program number 3952, heard in part two of the classic true story of Stephen McPherson, were Ryan Priester, Barbara Blomquist, Ben Zarbach, Evan Armacost, Jennifer Dimmitt, and Alana Arenas. 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Script, Kenitha Gabler. 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

We play music throughout the night here on VCY America. My name is Vic Eliason, and I'm so glad you decided to tune in and join us for this segment. Psalm 14:3 says, "He healeth the broken in heart and bindeth up their wounds." Our prayer should be, "Thank you, Lord, that I have my brothers and sisters in Christ who offer a consoling word even when the tears fall." Music Till Dawn continues.

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2: Have you ever told someone else about your hobby and hear things like,
3: "Well, isn't that interesting?"
2: Or,
4: "I could never make something as good as that."
2: Or, "I wish I had time to learn how to do that." 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And if you've got a project list the size of Texas, why not consider coming out to the Quirky Hobbies Ladies Craft Retreat at Trail Ridge Camp? It's coming up October 22nd through the 24th. 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

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I die that thou mayest live. 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My soul is thrilled, my heart is filled, to think he died for me. Music Till Dawn continues.

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Music Dildon continues throughout the night here on VCY America. And wherever you may be, whatever you may be doing, we want you to know that you're always welcome. We hope that the songs have a special meaning. Sometimes we bring back songs from way back, nostalgia, songs that we may have forgotten.

songs that perhaps our children have never learned. But tonight, along with the songs, we share a verse from Scripture, John 12:46. I am come a light into the world, that whosoever believeth on me should not abide in darkness. 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
2: Did you know that if you fail to put your estate plan in order, that the state will make the decisions for you? 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

Well, if you are a parent or even a grandparent, the moment may have come when you cried out to the Lord, said, Lord, give me wisdom. Well, Proverbs 2:6 says, For the Lord giveth wisdom, out of his mouth cometh knowledge and understanding. May we never forget the true source of wisdom. And may our prayer be, Lord, we are grateful for the help that you are so ready and willing to give us. Help us to be willing and ready to help others as well. Music Till Dawn continues.

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From my library of poems here this evening, I have chosen another one of those sweet elements of verse and poetic art from the pen of Alice Hanshie Mortensen. The name of this verse is called Good Morning, God. And apparently she was visiting one of the nation's beautiful parks, and this is what came forth. I stepped outside my cabin door in God's Yosemite, and there amid the sculptured peaks I breathed His majesty. The tiny cabin faded as I lifted up my head and sunlight bathed the rugged rocks. Good morning, God, I said. Good morning, God. No other words could fit the time and place. For now once more my naked soul had met Him face to face. Good morning, God. My heart would kneel in reverence at this shrine and thank Him for the privilege that once again is mine. Good morning, God. Oh, some glad day I'll step outside the door of this frail tent wherein I live and go out to explore the realms beyond where Thou dost dwell. Then earth shall fade away as sun rays of the mountain's peaks proclaim eternal day. Good morning, God. Music till dawn.

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2: Pastors, you are invited to join us for VCY's Pastor Appreciation Luncheon, Thursday, October 29th at 10:30 a.m. The luncheon will feature guest speaker Michael Girmi, who was born in Iran into a Muslim family. He practiced Islam in all its facets for the cause of Allah, but God got a hold of his heart. Now as a believer in Christ, he is reaching Muslims with the gospel. 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

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My name is Vic Eliason, and we share a word or a thought at each half past of the hour, and sometimes a verse, sometimes a poem. And tonight I'd like to share one written by Helen Steiner Rice, which has, well, it's got a real message for all of us. It's entitled The Joy of Unselfish Giving. Time is not measured by the years that you live, but by the deeds that you do and the joy that you give. And each day as it comes brings a chance to each one to love to the fullest, leaving nothing undone that would brighten the life or lighten the load of some weary traveler lost on life's road. So what does it matter how long we may live, if as long as we live, we unselfishly give? The Joy of Unselfish Giving by Helen Steiner Rice. This is Music Till Dawn.

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2: Hi, I'm Johnny Erickson Tata, and you ask any pastor, ministry is an amazing calling. 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

Music Till Dawn continues throughout the night here on VCY America, and we share thoughts from time to time, a verse of scripture, a poetic verse, a song, something that would keep our thoughts directed toward the Lord. You know, there are times when we find ourselves anxious, especially those who are breadwinners, those who support a household, those who are responsible for the lives of others. Even when it comes right down to having our daily bread, we think of what the Bible says about those

do not provide for their family, that they are worse than an infidel and have denied the faith. But the source of our supply must not only be because of our faithfulness in endeavors and labor, but we must seek God's blessing and His supply. Psalm 37:3 puts it this way: "Trust in the Lord and do good. So shalt thou dwell in the land, and verily thou shalt be fed." May our prayer be, "Lord, let me be your messenger, your hands, your feet, your voice today as I walk in this world." Music Till Dawn continues.

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2: Hi, this is Jim Schneider with the question you need to think about. When are you going to die? Now, if you're like me, you don't know the answer to that question, but we know unless the Lord returns first, each of us has an appointment with death. For some, tragedy strikes when one is a child. 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

Glad you joined us for this half-hour segment of Music Till Dawn. Many times we hear people talking about guardian angels, especially when we share the stories of harrowing incidents that literally describe a narrow escape from some kind of harmful situation. Alice Hanshee Mortensen wrote a little poem I'd like to share with you, entitled God's Angels. I thank thee, Lord, for the angels that surround me night and day, so lovingly protecting me from dangers by the way. Although my path to finite sight all sunlit may appear, your angels see the hidden snares and know that danger's near. And by some means, it matters not just how, someday I'll know, just why I could not travel down the path I chose to go. And so I know whate'er I face, there'll be an angel throng to guide, direct and lift me up, and shield me from all wrong. God's Angels, Alice Hanshee Mortensen's pen. Music Till Dawn.

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Welcome to this segment of Music Till Dawn as we share a few thoughts, perhaps a poetic verse, and some beautiful songs. My name is Vic Eliason. I'm glad to share these moments with you. From the pen of Helen Steiner Rice, I know that my Redeemer liveth. That's the title of her poem. They asked me how I know it's true that the Savior lived and died. And if I believe the story that the Lord was crucified. And I have so many answers to prove His holy being, answers that are everywhere within the realm of seeing. The leaves that fell in autumn and are buried in the sod, now budding on the tree boughs to lift their arms to God. The flowers that were covered and entombed beneath the snow, pushing through the darkness to bid the spring hello. On every side, great nature retells the Easter story. So who am I to question the resurrection story? Music Till Dawn continues.

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2: Have you ever told someone else about your hobby and hear things like,
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4: "I could never make something as good as that."
2: 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And if you've got a project list the size of Texas, why not consider coming out to the Quirky Hobbies Ladies Craft Retreat at Trail Ridge Camp. 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Time's running out, so sign up today.

Vic Eliason here with Music Till Dawn. Good to have you with us. Here's the words of an old song. I am going to a city where the streets with gold are laid, where the tree of life is blooming and the roses never fade. Here they bloom but for a season, soon their beauty is decayed. I am going to a city where the roses never fade. In this world we have our troubles, Satan's snares we must evade. We'll be free from all temptations where the roses never fade. Loved ones gone to be with Jesus in their robes of white arrayed, now are waiting for my coming where the roses never fade. Here they bloom but for a season, soon their beauty is decayed. I am going to a city where the roses never fade. Music Till Dawn.

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It's always a privilege to have you join us here on Music Till Dawn, and here's another segment, a verse and a series of songs that we hope will be a blessing to you. From the pen of Helen Steiner Rice, a verse that talks about trouble. In fact, it's titled, When Trouble Comes and Things Go Wrong. Ever been there? I have. But here's what she writes. Let us go quietly to God when trouble comes to us. Let us never stop to whimper, complain, and fret and fuss. Let us hide our thorns in roses and our sighs in golden songs and our crosses in a crown of smiles whenever things go wrong. For no one can really help us as our troubles we bemoan, for comfort, help, and inner peace must come from God alone. So do not tell your neighbor, your companion, or your friend in the hope that they can help you bring your troubles to an end, for they too have their problems. They are burdened just like you. So take your cross to Jesus, and He will see you through. And waste no time in crying on the shoulder of a friend, but go directly to the Lord, for on Him you can depend. For there's absolutely nothing that His mighty hand can't do, and He never is too busy to help and comfort you. From the pen of Helen Steiner Rice, we continue with Music Till Dawn.

are the wounds transgression has made. Red are the stains my soul is afraid.

Did you know that you could bless somebody else by sharing just a word of invitation to a new listener to Music Till Dawn? Perhaps you have a friend who is awake at these hours, maybe at work, perhaps just a person who is a night person. 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And perhaps you might be an instrument of inspiration and blessing. Why don't you call a friend? 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
1: Did you know that if you fail to put your estate plan in order, that the state will make the decisions for you? 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
2: With SRN News, I'm Rich Thomason in Washington. Utility crews have been working around the clock to restore power to tens of thousands after Hurricane Isaias made landfall Friday along the western Florida panhandle. Storm blamed for lots of property damage, severe flooding, at least 5 deaths in the south. No end to the bloodshed and destruction as Russia's war in Ukraine grinds on.
3: On the edge of Kharkiv, a reminder, Russia has not stopped attacking Ukraine. This just hours after Donald Trump announced his partial truce. On Truth Social, he wrote, "Effective immediately, there is an energy ceasefire in the war between Russia and Ukraine. Ukraine said it was ready to cease if Russia did the same." In Kyiv, the streets have fallen dark and quiet as its power network has been pounded.
2: The BBC's Dan Johnson in Ukraine. President Trump says Russia will supply diesel fuel to the U.S. Ukrainian President Zelensky says it will help to fund Putin's war machine. Saudi officials say the main airport in Riyadh has been hit by a second Houthi missile attack in as many days. The Trump administration is being ordered to stop airing taxpayer-funded ads highlighting the impact of the president's policies.
4: A federal judge gave the order Sunday, effective immediately, after a lawsuit from a watchdog group and others. The administration said over the weekend that the Department of Homeland Security had planned to stop buying ads after Sunday. The ads, including one that was almost identical to a 2024 Trump campaign ad, were criticized as a possible illegal use of taxpayer money. They've been running as Trump has tried to shore up support among Republican voters ahead of the midterm elections. I'm Tammy Trujillo.
2: The new White House press secretary takes her place behind the podium today, first day on the job for Katie Zachariah. The Dow futures up 65 points. This is SRN News. A new survey concludes most pastors believe that churches need guidelines for using artificial intelligence.
5: Barna's research finds 94% of pastors say churches should have rules or guidance for responsible AI use. They're split, though, on the approach. 45% favor a formal policy, 49% informal guidance. In practice, just 4% say their church has a formal policy, 17% informal guidance. Nearly 8 in 10 say their church has neither. Most pastors already use AI, often for behind-the-scenes work. Half say they use it to brainstorm, while about a third use it for biblical research, small group questions, or administrative tasks. Pastors are less comfortable with AI writing sermons or interpreting scripture, and just 10% support AI providing spiritual counseling. Ken Lorman reporting.
2: Researchers say guidelines could help build trust as AI use grows. This is SRN News. Some political observers say the country could be heading for a major realignment, and the 2030 census may bring it into sharper focus.
6: Analysts point to population shifts toward the South and West, arguing they could reshape congressional representation and electoral influence in the next decade. Some also see the trend as part of a broader rise in Christian conservative and populist politics, with possible effects as soon as the 2028 election. The forecast remains debated, but the stakes of the next census are already drawing attention. I'm Bill Alexander reporting.
2: The 48th Chicago Marathon is in the books. An estimated 55,000 participants took part in yesterday's race. Well over 1.5 million people lined the streets to watch and cheer them on. Among the many spectators, former President Clinton and former First Lady Hillary Clinton.

0: 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More details, srnnews.com.
1: God's promise to us of salvation in Titus chapter 3 and verse 5, not by works of righteousness which we have done, but according to his mercy he saved us, by the washing of regeneration and renewing of the Holy Ghost. God's promise of salvation in Titus 3 verse 5.
2: Good morning from WVCY Milwaukee, the forecast from the National Weather Service. We pray everyone had a great weekend and Lord's Day. As we set sail on this Columbus Day, forecasting mostly sunny sky, and wow, temperatures well into the upper 70s today. Cloudy sky tonight, mid-50s, may actually see some showers and storms overnight that may linger into our Tuesday tomorrow. Cooler tomorrow, and really all this week, looks like the warmest will be tomorrow, near 65 degrees.

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0: Seeking the presence of the Lord is essential as each day begins. To help you in starting this day with God, we offer a brief devotional meditation from morning and evening, a collection from the pen of one of the greatest preachers of all time, Charles Haddon Spurgeon. This morning's text is found in Psalm 119 and verse 15. I will meditate in thy precepts. There are times when solitude is better than society, and silence is wiser than speech. We should be better Christians if we were more alone, waiting upon God, and gathering through meditation on His Word spiritual strength for labor in His service. We ought to muse upon the things of God, because we thus get the real nutriment out of them. Truth is something like the cluster of the vine. If we would have wine from it, we must bruise it. We must press and squeeze it many times. The bruiser's feet must come down joyfully upon the bunches, or else the juice will not flow, and they must well tread the grapes, or else much of the precious liquid will be wasted. So we must, by meditation, tread the clusters of truth, if we would get the wine of consolation therefrom. Our bodies are not supported merely by taking food into the mouth, but the process which really supplies the muscle and the nerve and the sinew and the bone is the process of digestion. It is by digestion that the outward food becomes assimilated with the inner life. Our souls are not nourished merely by listening a while to this and then to that and then to the other part of divine truth. Hearing, reading, marking, and learning all require inwardly digesting to complete their usefulness, and the inward digesting of the truth lies for the most part in meditating upon it. Why is it that some Christians, although they hear many sermons, make but slow advances in the divine life? Because they neglect their closets and do not thoughtfully meditate on God's Word. They love the wheat, but they do not grind it. They would have the corn, but they will not go forth into the fields to gather it. The fruit hangs upon the tree, but they will not pluck it. The water flows at their feet, but they will not stoop to drink it. From such folly deliver us, O Lord, and be this our resolve this morning. I will meditate in thy precepts. This meditation was taken from Morning and Evening by C.H. Spurgeon. Please listen each morning at this same time for Morning and Evening.
1: Hi, everybody. This is Jimmy DeYoung, Jr. with Prophecy Today, where we examine current events in the light of God's prophetic word. In the future, all of Israel will recognize that Jesus Christ is the Messiah. That is not the case today. Only 2% of the country believes in Jesus Christ. Menno Kalashir, a pastor in Jerusalem, comes in one moment to give us more details on this story.
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1: Menno, if you're trying to communicate the person of Jesus Christ as the real Messiah there in Jerusalem, do you put any connection together that they may better understand the coming of the Messiah, what they would consider to be the Jewish Messiah? How do you witness to them about these coming events?
3: First, when we speak about the gospel to people, and I'm talking about non-believing Jewish people, I would take messianic prophecies from the Old Testament, only from the Old Testament, and prove to them that these messianic prophecies speaks about an identity of a person and a ministry of a person.
4: Mm-hmm.
3: And this person can be only God. Only God can do the things these verses are talking about. Whether it's Isaiah 52 verse 13, it speaks about the identity of the Messiah. Verses 14 and 15 about his ministry, first coming and second coming. When we speak about Zechariah chapter 9 verse 9, who was the God who entered, the righteous king, the humble one, who entered into Jerusalem riding on a donkey? Who was it? I mean, history already tells us it was Jesus. And this Jesus was born of a virgin, in Bethlehem Ephrata did so many miracles that even Jewish Talmudic papers are writing about it. And Daniel chapter 9 says,

0: that he needed to die before the destruction of the second temple. Okay, how many persons, how many nominees history gives us? The people are numb, they cannot answer, and then they say, well, all the rabbis don't agree with it. Do you want to tell us that you're smarter than all the rabbis? You see, they always compare me to dead rabbis, rabbis who died 1,000 years ago. They don't deal with the truth. They don't come and tell you, okay, let's deal with the verses and let's see what the Bible says. They are not used to it.
1: Are these Jewish people that you're dealing with them in an effort to introduce them to the true Messiah, are they aware of the significance of the city of Jerusalem in the future, the fact that it will be the kingdom area for the Messiah and all those events that have been prophesied in the Word of God?
0: Yes, they do. Many do. But they believe, of course, we deserve it. The Messiah will come and he will show everyone the goodness and the mightiness of the Jews. It's very sad, but as a nation, this nation does not know how to write the word humbleness. The prophecies tell us how God is going to bring it into practice. It will be so sad. That's the tribulation time. So when we speak with people, usually on the first meeting, it's like a struggle. But then the people leave the meeting with, you know, a seed in their stomach. And the Holy Spirit works and he initiates and wake up those God chose.
1: Menno Kalosher and his simple approach of presenting the Messiah to the Jewish people. As Menno, a pastor in Jerusalem, uses a simple presentation of the Messiah from the Bible to bring Jews to salvation, so also can we use God's prophetic passages in the Bible for all people to bring them to Jesus Christ, the Messiah. In fact, Jesus Christ has not come a second time because he is not willing that any should perish, but all come to know Jesus Christ as the Lord and Savior. That's 2 Peter chapter 3 and verse 9. By the way, we can hasten his coming by leading all lost people to Jesus Christ. That's 2 Peter chapter 3 and verse 12. And that's my prophetic perspective on the news today.
2: 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There you will also find information for a better understanding of biblical prophecy as it relates to our world today. This is Jay Johnson inviting you to join us every Monday through Friday for Prophecy Today. Remember, the Lord Jesus is coming, and it could be today. So let's keep looking up until...
3: October 12th, Light in the Darkness. Have you ever seen a flower growing out of cement? It's an incredible image of resilience. For the little plant to push through its rough, unforgiving surroundings, there must have been even the smallest fracture. Enough light, air, and water found its way through the pavement that a little seed could obtain the nutrients to grow. And the plant followed the crevice out of its realm of darkness up into the world of light. In a similar way, even the darkest evil that pervades our life has been fractured by the light of Jesus. Today, we will meet Lucille. Satan did all he could to keep Lucille from receiving the light of Jesus. She's here to share with us her true story, beginning with memories of her father. On this Unshackled Daily Devotional.
4: He went to jail for a year, and Mom struggled to eke out a living on the farm. The second time he went to jail, Mom took us kids to her sister while she went off to look for work. Dad got out of jail, came and got us, and hid us in some old shack where Mom couldn't find us. Then he abandoned us. For nearly 2 years, my 12-year-old brother took care of us. Dad finally returned and put us in different homes where I stayed until I was 17. Then my brother found our mom and took me to live with her. Dad had died of alcoholism, and she had married another drunk, so I got married to escape the fighting. My marriage ended in divorce after 9 years. Then I married Jim, another drinker, who had 4 children, one of them a delinquent. But while in juvenile hall, his son heard the gospel and asked us to take him to church, so we did. I went forward the next Sunday and asked Christ to be my Savior. That was nearly 30 years ago. We've had trials that have tested us, and our faith has grown steadily stronger. Even my mother was saved before she died. I'm Lucille Vanderhoven, and Jim and I wouldn't trade knowing the Lord for anything. His grace is sufficient for whatever comes your way. Trust him with your life.
3: The Apostle Paul says in 2 Corinthians chapter 4, verse 6, "For God

who commanded the light to shine out of darkness, hath shined in our hearts, to give the light of the knowledge of the glory of God in the face of Jesus Christ. Friend, Satan will exercise every trick possible to keep mankind in darkness. He wants to box us in so we can never see the light we so desperately need. But just as Lucille's family discovered, the very things Satan uses against us, God can use to reach us with His truth. Lucille's delinquent son seemed like just another shameful addition to the family's messy existence. But God used the son's rebellion to bring the whole family to salvation. Because no darkness can seal out God's piercing grace. 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
1: We continue our reading of 1 Kings. We're in chapter 2, the beginning of the reign of Solomon. Now the days of David drew nigh that he should die, and he charged Solomon his son, saying, I go the way of all the earth. Be thou strong, therefore, and show thyself a man, and keep the charge of the Lord thy God to walk in his ways, to keep his statutes and his commandments and his judgments and his testimonies, as it is written in the law of Moses, that thou mayest prosper in all that thou doest, and whithersoever thou turnest thyself, that the Lord may continue his word which he spake concerning me, saying, If thy children

Children take heed to their way, to walk before me in truth with all their heart and with all their soul. There shall not fail thee, said he, a man on the throne of Israel. Moreover, thou knowest also what Joab, the son of Zeruiah, did to me, and what he did to the two captains of the hosts of Israel, unto Abner, the son of Ner, and unto Amasa, the son of Jether, whom he slew, and shed the blood of war in peace, and put the blood of war upon his girdle that was about his loins, and in his shoes that were on his feet. Do therefore according to thy wisdom, and let not his hoarhead go down to the grave in peace. But show kindness unto the sons of Barzillai the Gileadite, and let them be of those that eat at thy table. For so they came to me when I fled because of Absalom thy brother. And behold, thou hast with thee Shimei the son of Gera, a Benjamite of Bahurim, which cursed me with a grievous curse in the day when I went to Mahanaim. But he came down to meet me at Jordan, and I swear to him by the Lord, saying, I will not put thee to death with the sword. Now therefore hold him not guiltless, for thou art a wise man, and knowest what thou oughtest to do unto him. But his hoarhead bring thou down to the grave with blood. So David slept with his fathers, and was buried in the city of David. And the days that David reigned over Israel were 40 years. 7 years reigned he in Hebron, and 33 years reigned he in Jerusalem. Then sat Solomon upon the throne of David his father, and his kingdom was established greatly. And Adonijah, the son of Haggith, came to Bathsheba, the mother of Solomon, and she said, Comest thou peaceably? And he said, Peaceably. He said, moreover, I have somewhat to say unto thee. And she said, Say on. And he said, Thou knowest that the kingdom was mine, and that all Israel set their faces on me that I should reign. Howbeit the kingdom is turned about, and is become my brother's, for it was his from the Lord. And now I ask one petition of thee, deny me not. And she said unto him, Say on. And he said, Speak, I pray thee, unto Solomon the king, for he will not say thee nay, that he give me Abishag the Shunammite to wife. And Bathsheba said, Well, I will speak for thee unto the king. Bathsheba therefore went unto King Solomon to speak unto him for Adonijah. And the king rose up to meet her, and bowed himself unto her, and sat down on his throne, and caused a seat to be set for the king's mother, and she sat on his right hand. Then she said, I desire one small petition of thee. I pray thee, say me not nay. And the king said unto her, Ask on, my mother, for I will not say thee nay. And she said, Let Abishag the Shunammite be given to Adonijah thy brother to wife. And King Solomon answered and said unto his mother, And why dost thou ask Abishag the Shunammite for Adonijah? Ask for him the kingdom also, for he is mine elder brother, even for him and for Abiathar the priest and for Joab the son of Zeruiah. Then King Solomon swear by the Lord, saying, God do so to me and more also, if Adonijah have not spoken this word against his own life. Now therefore, as the Lord liveth, which hath established me, and set me on the throne of David my father, and who hath made me an house, as he promised, Adonijah shall be put to death this day. And King Solomon sent by the hand of Benaiah, the son of Jehoiada,
and he fell upon him that he died. And unto Abiathar the priest said the king, Get thee to Anathoth, unto thine own fields, for thou art worthy of death. But I will not at this time put thee to death, because thou bearest the ark of the Lord God before David my father, and because thou hast been afflicted in all wherein my father was afflicted. So Solomon thrust out Abiathar from being priest unto the Lord, that he might fulfill the word of the Lord which he spake concerning the house of Eli in Shiloh. Then tidings came to Joab, for Joab had turned after Adonijah, though he turned not after Absalom. And Joab fled unto the tabernacle of the Lord and caught hold on the horns of the altar. And it was told King Solomon that Joab was fled unto the tabernacle of the Lord, and behold, he is by the altar. Then Solomon sent Benaiah, the son of Jehoiada, saying, Go, fall upon him. And Benaiah came to the tabernacle of the Lord and said unto him, Thus saith the king, Come forth. And he said, Nay, but I will die here. And Benaiah brought the king word again, saying, Thus said Joab, and thus he answered me. And the king said unto him, Do as he hath said, and fall upon him, and bury him, that thou mayest take away the innocent blood which Joab shed from me and from the house of my father. And the Lord shall return his blood upon his own head, who fell upon two men more righteous and better than he, and slew them with the sword, my father David not knowing thereof, to wit, Abner the son of Ner, captain of the host of Israel, and Amasa the son of Jether, captain of the host of Judah. Their blood shall therefore return upon the head of Joab, and upon the head of his seed forever, but upon David, and upon his seed, and upon his house, and upon his throne, shall there be peace forever from the Lord. So Benaiah the son of Jehoiada went up, and fell upon him, and slew him, and he was buried in his own house in the wilderness. And the king put Benaiah the son of Jehoiada in his room over the host, and Zadok the priest did the king put in the room of Abiathar. And the king sent and called for Shimei, and said unto him, Build thee an house in Jerusalem, and dwell there, and go not forth hence any whither. For it shall be that on the day thou goest out, and passest over the brook Kidron, thou shalt know for certain that thou shalt surely die. Thy blood shall be upon thine own head. And Shimei said unto the king, The saying is good, as my lord the king hath said, so will thy servant do. And Shimei dwelt in Jerusalem many days. And it came to pass, at the end of 3 years, that two of the servants of Shimei ran away unto Achish, son of Maacah, king of Gath. And they told Shimei, saying, Behold, thy servants be in Gath. And Shimei arose and saddled his

0: Did I not make thee to swear by the Lord, and protested unto thee, saying, Know for a certain, on the day thou goest out and walkest abroad any whither, that thou shalt surely die? And thou saidest unto me, The word that I have heard is good. Why then hast thou not kept the oath of the Lord, and the commandment that I have charged thee with? The king said moreover to Shimei, Thou knowest all the wickedness which thine heart is privy to, that thou didst to David my father. Therefore the Lord shall return thy wickedness upon thine own head. And King Solomon shall be blessed, and the throne of David shall be established before the Lord forever. So the king commanded Benaiah the son of Jehoiada, which went out and fell upon him, that he died. And the kingdom was established in the hand of Solomon. And Solomon made affinity with Pharaoh, king of Egypt, and took Pharaoh's daughter and brought her into the city of David, until he had made an end of building his own house and the house of the Lord and the wall of Jerusalem round about. Only the people sacrificed in high places, because there was no house built unto the name of the Lord until those days. And Solomon loved the Lord, walking in the statutes of David his father. Only he sacrificed and burnt incense in high places. And the king went to Gibeon to sacrifice there, for that was the great high place. 1,000 burnt offerings did Solomon offer upon that altar. In Gibeon the Lord appeared to Solomon in a dream by night, and God said, Ask what I shall give thee. And Solomon said, Thou hast showed unto thy servant David my father great mercy, according as he walked before thee in truth, and in righteousness, and in uprightness of heart with thee. And thou hast kept for him this great kindness, that thou hast given him a son to sit on his throne, as it is this day. And now, O Lord my God, thou hast made thy servant king instead of David my father. And I am but a little child. I know not how to go out or come in. And thy servant is in the midst of thy people, which thou hast chosen, a great people that cannot be numbered nor counted for multitude. Give therefore thy servant an understanding heart to judge thy people, that I may discern between good and bad. For who is able to judge this, thy so great a people? And the speech pleased the Lord that Solomon had asked this thing. And here at the end of verse 10 of chapter 3 of 1 Kings, we'll end this reading, and we will continue next time, beginning in verse 11, reading of God's interaction with Solomon.
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1: 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He practiced Islam in all its facets for the cause of Allah, but God got a hold of his heart. Now as a believer in Christ, he is reaching Muslims with the gospel. The day will include a delicious catered lunch, and as our way of saying thank you, each pastor in attendance will be given Michael's new book on Islam,

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1: With SRN News, I'm Rich Thomason in Washington. Apparently, the so-called energy ceasefire between Russia and Ukraine has yet to take hold. Russian drones and missiles targeted Kharkiv, Ukraine's second-largest city. President Trump is taking some heat for a deal that will allow Russia to supply diesel fuel to the U.S. as well as to global markets. Backed by Iran, Houthi rebels have launched another missile strike on Saudi Arabia's main airport in Riyadh. It's the second such attack in as many days.
2: The Houthis are saying that Saudi airspace remains a target. Now, Saudi Arabia, for its part, has pledged a decisive retaliation. Now, we don't know what that will be, but people here in the region are certainly bracing for an escalation. And then there's the question of what this means for Donald Trump. His ally, Saudi Arabia, has now been hit hard. Does he step in to help them with direct military aid, or does he risk looking weak? And of course, he has to think about the midterms, which are fast approaching.
1: The BBC's Orla Guerin. From the western Florida panhandle up into the northeast, the storm called Isaias left death and destruction in its aftermath. The hurricane, which made landfall Friday night in Florida, is blamed for at least five deaths in the south. It unleashed widespread flooding, spawned tornadoes, and brought down numerous trees and power lines. Dangerous online behavior by its AI models, leading Anthropic to pull the plug for now.
3: TechCrunch reports Anthropic is cutting off live internet access to its internal evaluations until it can straighten out the rogue AI agents. Researchers are alarmed because that means those AI models can't be evaluated before they're released. I'm Tammy Trujillo.
1: On Wall Street, the Dow futures up 57 points, NASDAQ futures 50 points in the red. This is SRN News. Dr. Albert Mohler of the Southern Baptist Convention says the attempted hijacking of a Fly Dubai passenger jet by its co-pilot is an example of the ugly face of Islamic terrorism.
4: It was an extremely close call. It was averted only by heroism. This is an enormous worldview issue. It comes down to the fact that civilization is and always is an achievement.
1: Dr. Mohler adds that civilization is more vulnerable than people think.
4: Civilization built this aircraft, able to withstand the stressors put on it in the terrifying descent. And civilization established the rules having to do with which airliners are certified to fly and which are not. And we're talking about rules here of moral behavior. This was not, in the case of this airplane, a mechanical problem. This was a moral problem. And the moral problem at its core can be summed up as the forces of civilization juxtaposed with the forces of anti-civilization.
1: And Dr. Albert Mohler says, thank God that this time civilization won. This is SRN News. One political analyst says former President Obama's campaigning with Abdul El-Sayed has become awkward.
5: Barack Obama is set to campaign in Michigan for Democrat Abdul El-Sayed in the 2026 midterms, despite El-Sayed's past criticisms of Obama's presidency as a failure and claims that the country was not better off after his terms. Cornell West highlights their ideological clashes on issues like Gaza, Wall Street bailouts, and single-payer health care, labeling Obama a moderate neoliberal, while El-Sayed struggles with black voters in the state. Richard Boyd reporting.
1: President Trump says his newly appointed White House press secretary, Katie Zachariah, will hold her first briefing this week. In a Truth Social post, the president announced that Zachariah will officially begin her tenure as press secretary today. She'll be holding an introductory news conference tomorrow in the White House briefing room. More details at srnnews.com.
6: God's promise to us of salvation in Titus chapter 3 and verse 5, not by works of righteousness which we have done, but according to his mercy he saved us, by the washing of regeneration and renewing of the Holy Ghost. God's promise of salvation in Titus 3 verse 5.

0: Good morning from WVCY Milwaukee, the forecast from the National Weather Service. We pray everyone had a great weekend and Lord's Day. As we set sail on this Columbus Day, forecasting mostly sunny sky, and wow, temperatures well into the upper 70s today. Cloudy sky tonight, mid-50s, may actually see some showers and storms overnight that may linger into our Tuesday tomorrow. Cooler tomorrow, and really all this week, looks like the warmest will be tomorrow near 65 degrees.
1: This is Shauna on Johnny Erickson Tata Sharing Hope. Here's our friend Johnny with an assuring word from Jesus.
2: Thanks, Shauna. You know, I remember one time backstage at a conference where I was speaking, I noticed a sticky note on the logistical outline for the program, and on the note was scribbled, Johnny, the Suffering Lady. I guess the stage manager had forgotten my name or something, but he knew I was that lady who spoke a lot about suffering. And it made me wonder if that's what most people think. Do they see me as the Suffering Lady? I guess it's true that I speak and write a lot about afflictions, about my pain and paralysis, but I only do it as a way of sharing the goodness of God in it and the glorious sufficiency of His grace to sustain us through those awful afflictions. I look at my own disability and I want us all to see the provisions that God makes for us when we suffer and how we as Christians can handle pain and problems. Rather how we should handle those things. And a great Bible verse to help us handle any suffering is 1 Peter chapter 4, verse 19. Those who suffer according to the will of God should commit themselves to their faithful Creator and continue to do good. That's being patient and not complaining. So, if today you are dealing with chronic pain, the loss of a job, or migraines, or rejection from a loved one, if you are suffering according to the will of God, and that means God knows about your problems, trials, and He's allowing it for a purpose, then commit yourself to your faithful Creator, that's trusting God, and continue to do good. That's obeying Him. When you make this a practice, it'll strip away all worldly desires that compete for your heart, and it'll make you cling more closely to Jesus Christ. And that's when you delight not only in the blessings of Christ, but in the sweetness of Christ Himself. And I will say, Christ has become the biggest blessing in my afflictions. So if you are having a difficult day, if you are bewildered by pain, or wrestling, wondering which way to turn, or even if you're worried about your future, take advice from 1 Peter chapter 4. Commit yourself to your faithful Creator and continue to do good. Actually, when you think of it, it sounds a lot like Proverbs 3, verse 6. Commit your way to the Lord, and He will direct your path. Once you commit your ways to God and trust Him with your future, there is no need to worry or wonder. Because Jesus, the Son of God who died for you, has, in that very act, proved Himself to be totally trustworthy. And Psalm 16 assures you that He holds your lot. That is, He holds your life and everything that is yours. He holds it all, past, present, and future, in His hands. So take it from the Suffering Lady. If in a hard trial you trust God and continue to do good, Christ is going to be everything to you. No pain, absolutely no problem, will be able to overwhelm the sweetness of knowing Jesus in your afflictions. And every trial you experience after that, it'll only enhance that sweetness. Christ knows your every sorrow. He's cognizant of every pang in your wounded heart. So you who suffer according to the will of God today, commit yourself to your faithful Creator and continue to do good.
1: Oh, that is so true, Johnny. Those who learn to trust Christ through suffering will know Him so much better. And we thank you, Johnny, the Suffering Lady, for giving us 1 Peter 4, verse 19 today. It's the way we share hope here at johnnyradio.org.
3: This is the Phyllis Schlafly Report a daily look at the significant issues of our time from an experienced conservative perspective. 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And now, from the archives of Phyllis Schlafly Eagles, here is Phyllis Schlafly.
4: Today is the day we observe Columbus Day, although his real day is October 12th. Since 1971, Columbus Day has been observed on the second Monday in October because Americans like holidays on Mondays so we can enjoy three-day weekends. I'm glad we have an official holiday to commemorate Christopher Columbus. Americans have celebrated Columbus's arrival in the New World ever since the colonial period, and it's been a federal holiday since 1937. Columbus sailed to the New World in 1492 in command of three little sailboats, the Santa Maria, the Nina, and the Pinta. Of course, his original boats have not survived, but perfect replicas have been built as tourist attractions to show modern generations what they looked like. I had the privilege of boarding and walking on those replicas of those three boats, and I can tell you it is awesome to think of the brave crewmen who slept on the floor and sailed the rough Atlantic Ocean out of sight of land for about a month in order to make it all the way to the New World. Columbus was one of the most remarkable sailors in world history. Maybe it wasn't such a great feat to have sailed west till he reached land, but it took incredible skill to sail back to Spain, where he came from, and then to return to the same island in America on later voyages. Columbus was a man of great moral and physical courage. Again and again, he faced armed rebels, frightful storms, dangerous Indians, and the threat of mutiny from his own crew, who were scared to death that they would never see land again. Columbus was a man of deep Christian faith. He believed that God intended him to cross the Atlantic Ocean in order to spread Christianity, and we know this from his own handwritten diary.
3: This has been the Phyllis Schlafly Report from Phyllis Schlafly Eagles. 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
6: Good morning, everyone. Thank you for joining us on the Word for Life. My name is Mark Widmer, and I'm joining Pastor Ken Keltner, and we are going through a classic piece of scripture here in the book of Philippians, chapter 3, verses 14 through 16, and we're nearing the end of that section here today. But Paul, in this section, has been talking to us about his dissatisfaction in his spiritual life. He said, I've not arrived. I'm not perfect. Talks about his devotion to the Lord. His direction, I forget the past, I reach forward in my determination. Pastor Ken, you ended last time with three really piercing questions asking us, have I left the past? Am I and are you making progress? And number three, do you passionately pursue the Lord? And now we come to verses 15 and 16, talking about the discipline that is necessary for all of this, where Paul says, therefore, let us, as many as are mature, have this mind. And if in anything you think otherwise, God will reveal even this to you. Nevertheless, to the degree that we have already attained, let us walk by the same rule. Let us be of the same mind.
7: You know, Pastor Mark, I don't know, friends, where you would say you are spiritually on a scale of 0 to 10? You know, a lot of people always want to tell me they're a 5.
6: Yeah.
7: A bad place to be. To be honest, it's a bad place. If you look at Revelation, bad place to be.

0: You either be cold and you're refreshing for people, yeah, or you are hot and on fire and helping people that are struggling. Whether I get to a 10 or not, I mean, that's where I want to be striving. And the mind that Paul wants the Philippians to have is that of maturity. He says, as many as are mature.
1: Mm-hmm.
0: So a mind or an attitude that will take maximum effort, focus, concentration, motivation for the prize. As if you are living in the past, you don't have the mind that Paul wants you to have. If you're not zealous, you don't have the mind that he wants you to have. And if you're not focused in crisis, just some activity once a week to check off in the box, that's not the mind or the attitude he wants you to have either. The mature have this mind of a strenuous commitment to be like the person of Christ, to suffer for him, to represent him. This different mind, he says, and if anything, you think otherwise. Paul is not naive enough to think that every believer will have this type of attitude.
1: Mm-hmm.
0: Do you think that's a remote possibility? It sure is. And I'm not throwing rocks at anybody here, but the church is full of people who aren't interested in pursuing the prize.
1: Mm-hmm.
0: They're interested in looking at the past. They're content with who and where they are spiritually. Paul started us off, I'm dissatisfied from where I am, right? People that are content, they just want to spend the rest of their life justifying the level of their spirituality and convincing everybody around them that I'm okay spiritually, instead of recognizing they have a great need. And one thing we always, I think, would do, Pastor Mark, is we say I'm okay spiritually because I'm comparing myself to someone else.
1: Right.
0: You know, at least I do this.
1: Yeah.
0: Pay real close attention to this next phrase. God will reveal even this to you.
1: Yeah.
0: That is in verse 15 there.
1: Yeah, right.
0: God will reveal even this to you. You go, reveal what? If in anything you think otherwise.
1: Mm-hmm.
0: In other words, you're not really mature. Paul is saying, if you won't get the message from me, then you're going to have to get it directly from God. You have an incorrect view of sanctification and how God wants you to walk. He can correct it. Every pastor does that. I've done that. You know, Lord, I've poured out my heart. I've said all I can say. And I know there are people who continue to live non-committed lives to you. And all I can say is, Lord, I can't do it. You're going to have to do it. You have to reveal yourself.
1: Mm-hmm.
0: And I'm sure there were pastors praying for me when I was lethargic spiritually and God got my attention.
1: Mm-hmm.
0: And he's still working on me. Those chips coming off my body, my mind, my thinking, my spirit, man, that can hurt. And Paul is going to emphasize here the walk.
1: Mm-hmm.
0: You know, he says, let us walk by the same rule. Yep. This word walk, it's the word stoikos. It means get in line. It has a military idea. It has the idea of walking according to a preordained commandment or standard. If you have a different mind than Paul's, well, my friends, I'm just going to be honest with you. God can get you in line. You are in studio today. I have both hands raised up. God has gotten me in line. I like how one pastor said this. People who make an impact in the world invariably have a single-minded commitment to reaching their goals. Whether those goals are to conquer the world, succeed in business, or win a championship, they're willing to make whatever sacrifices are necessary to achieve them. Isn't that true?
1: Mm-hmm.
0: On the other hand, those who are consumed with their own needs and comfort rarely accomplish much.
1: Yep.
0: And my friends, the same is true in the Christian life.
1: Mm-hmm.
0: There are not any hidden secrets, any hidden gimmicks or shortcuts to a life that makes an impact on the world for the truth of Jesus Christ. You know, I mean, we got Andrew Reisbach down there in Suriname, single lady.
1: Yep.
0: She can light up a room when she starts talking about how God has protected her, how he's used her, she lives in the jungle. Yes. She has to take a plane over to the country. Then she takes a bus down someplace and then she has to get in a canoe to get home. Yeah. And then she's hired a boatman that would have to take her back to the bus stop, to get out of the boat, to get to the bus, than to get to the plane, to get back to the States.
1: Yeah.
0: And yet when you hear her stories, I mean, she's one of the most happy individuals you'll ever meet.
1: Yeah.
0: I mean, she talked about how she'd really, and she's a nurse, so she wants to help people physically, and that's the platform God's given her to help people physically and then help them spiritually understand what Jesus has done for them. She told a story about a village across the river, and there was hostility between the village she was in and the village across the river. You know, there was hostility towards one another. And she said, one day a boat from the other side came up and they're just shouting for her that they need her right away. And she was skeptical. She thought it might be a trick. And she asked her boatman, he goes, I think they're for real. Something's gone wrong over there. Mm. So she went in and got in the boat and they took her across. And there was a man in a hut dying of malaria. Mm. And there was such a stench because he started to get some gangrene, you know, and there was such a stench that the people wouldn't go into the hut. They put lemon leaves around the hut and they're burning them, you know, to try to give a better smell.
1: Yeah.
0: And she went right in there amongst the stench, pulls the man over, sees the wounds, does her best, but he dies. And then she's just confronted with, oh, are they going to blame me?
1: Yeah.
0: She said, no, they were so thankful I came. It brought a unity between the two villages, gave her a platform, opportunity for the gospel.
1: Yeah.
0: And, you know, I when she was telling that story, I thought, oh, Father, if that was me, it'd be only you that could get me in there to do that. Because I got a sensitive nose, yeah. You know. I probably would have been in dry heaves, you know, coming out. And they'd probably said, missionary sick now, yeah. Right? I mean, you see the sacrifices they make.
1: Mm-hmm.
0: There's no shortcuts in life that helps me to be mature in my faith. But such lives are the direct result of this maximum effort to reach Christ-likeness. In life, my friends, in ministry. I can tell you this, there are many honorable servants of God, and many have suffered to reach these kind of goals. Paul's going to give us three practical guidelines to Christ-likeness, and this is what we're going to finish on.
1: Mm.
0: Keep your eyes on godly examples. Look at verse 17.
2: Brethren, join in following my example and note those who so walk as you have us for a pattern.
0: Look at those that are spiritual examples in your life.
1: Mm-hmm.
0: Remember Paul, Jesus, Timothy, Epaphroditus. Remember, Epaphroditus was almost sick unto death in his service. Paul holds himself up as an example also for us to follow. What Paul's telling us here is to move forward in our passion to know Christ. Don't digress from it.
1: Mm-hmm.
0: Don't depart from this message. Paul's view on sanctification and holiness are much different than the world's view. A professor was sharing this truth and contrasted Paul with Norman Vincent Peale. If you remember, Norman Vincent Peale preached only loving, feel-good, positive-thinking messages in the mid-1900s. This professor, comparing Paul and Norman Vincent Peale, said this, and I quote, "If you find Paul appealing, you will find Peale appalling. If you find Peale appealing, you'll find Paul appalling." In other words, stay on track.
1: Yeah.
0: Godly examples should be the heroes of our day. Dads and moms, it has to start with you.
1: Mm-hmm.
0: It has to start with you. So keep your eyes on a godly example. Verses 18 and 19, keen eyes concerning the enemies. Why don't you read verses 18 and 19 for us?
2: For many walk, of whom I have told you often and now tell you even weeping, that they are the enemies of the cross of Christ, whose end is destruction, whose God is their belly, and whose glory is in their shame, who set their mind on earthly things.
0: And that's why Paul is saying, keep your eyes on godly examples. Have discerning eyes about you. I think one of the greatest shortcomings of believers today is in this area of discernment. I think you'd have a lot of pastors say, oh man, our folks just aren't discerning in the days in which we're living. And so Paul's exhorting them, flee from the enemies of the cross. And the implication here in this text is that it is not going to be people coming down to the church denying the deity of Jesus Christ and saying they are against the cross and denying his work at the cross. No, they're much more subtle. These would be people who say they are friends of the church, who possibly even claim Christ. It will take discernment to actually recognize them. And Paul weeps, we're told. Only place in the New Testament where we're told Paul weeps. His heart is broken. He's grieved over the news of such people. He's grieved over false teachers that would come in and disrupt the church and bring a reproach on the name of Christ by leading people away. He is saying,

0: keep away from the enemies of the cross. And the enemy is going to be bringing them into godly Bible preaching churches to try to get problems and distractions to keep the people from pursuing Christ-likeness. Well, we're going to finish chapter 3 in our next broadcast. I hope you'll be able to join us, and then we'll jump right into chapter 4. Thank you for being part of the Word for Life today.
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2: 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The cultural move in this direction is already underway. Today, evidence of widespread

0: perversion that sets the stage for the Antichrist. From the Moody Church in Chicago, this is Running to Win with Dr. Erwin Lutzer, whose clear teaching helps us make it across the finish line. Erwin Lutzer is in a series on seven signs of Christ's return. Today we turn to Revelation chapter 17 as we study sign number 4, the rise of one world religion. Here we see an immoral woman, symbolic of occult powers and perversion.
1: Now, when you leave the Bible, you see, and when you come up with your own religion and you are God, and you bow before the cult of self-worship and you're God, you're going to want to fulfill every single desire that your body has. After all, you only go around once in life. Consequently, sex will be cut off from love and marriage. In the immortal words of Tina Turner, what's love got to do with it? It is cut off from love and marriage, and therefore several things happen immediately. Number one, it will always lead to perversions of all kinds, terrible perversions. Not just the marriage of the same sex. Child molestation. You know, when the text says here, come and I will show you the great prostitute, in Greek it is, I will show you the great porne, from which we get the word pornography. Who could have ever possibly believed that pornography, which was largely hidden in the 50s, came out onto shelves and newsstands in the 60s and 70s and videotapes, and then, to make matters worse, what bondages are being developed because of the internet. As a staff, we hear reports of young people getting involved in pornography and eliciting and twisting desires that they never even knew they had. So now, suddenly, they are beginning to feel, well, I've been watching homosexual pornography, therefore they begin to have homosexual feelings or lesbian feelings or child pornography leading to a desire for children. Everything that is imaginable is now available, and curious people are being hooked. What an expression. The abominable things and the filth of her adulteries. Now, I need to simply tell you today that if you are find yourself involved in that deadness and that pain and that emptiness and that secrecy, please go to somebody for help, would you? Somebody who can pray with you, someone to whom you can become accountable so that you can be pulled out from that awful, awful pit, because it is too strong for you to get out of alone. Now, I want you to notice that the first thing that will happen is it'll always be perverted, and secondly, it will always be abusive. It will be abusive. Recently, I read a report that just makes your heart just weep. You say, oh God, how can you look upon this planet? Of young girls, maybe as young as 13, 14, becoming sex slaves, not just in other countries, but in America. And then being taunted with fear that they have to live this life, and they feel dirty and they feel demoralized and they feel as if there is no hope, and they think to themselves, most assuredly, there is no way out of this, and they're told that their families and friends do not care about them, and this Gemeinschaft, this community is going to take care of them. Oh, my dear friend, listening to me today, there may be some of you who fit into that category. Would you go for help? Would you make sure that there's someone to whom you can confide so that you can get out from under the terrible, terrible grip of sexual emptiness and oblivion? What is going to be characteristic of end-time religion? Sexuality and spirituality are really intertwined the way God designed us. It will always lead to rampant immorality. But there's another characteristic, and that is rampant brutality. Rampant brutality. You'll notice it says there in verse 6, I saw that the woman was drunk with the blood of the saints, the blood of those who bore testimony to Jesus. We know, of course, that throughout history, there has been the blood of the saints. I think, for example, even of Rome. First of all, the Christians were killed by the Roman Empire. They were taken and thrown to the lions because of the paganism of Rome. And then after the Christians were in power, the true church continued to be persecuted until groups like the Donatists were literally wiped off the face of the earth because of persecution. But that's nothing in comparison to what's going to happen in the future. Because the Bible tells us that there's going to be a time. You say, well, how do you know that this all relates to Antichrist? If you were with us last time, you remember chapter 13, verses 8 and 9 of Revelation, where it says, regarding the beast, all that dwell upon the face of the earth shall worship him, except those whose names were written in the Lamb's book of life from before the foundation of the world. Same thing says it right here. It says in verse 8, the beast which you saw once was and now is not and will come up out of the abyss and go to his destruction. The inhabitants of the earth whose names have not been written in the book of life from the creation of the world will be astonished when they see the beast, because he once was, now is not, and yet will come. The point is that once again, we have all of these people being martyred because of the religion of the beast. Unrestrained brutality. Now, you know, the New Age movement today prides itself in its tolerance. As I already mentioned, you can believe anything you like about anything you want, and that's perfectly fine, just as long as you don't think that you have the truth. Let me read what one of the writers says. The plagues of Revelation are a special package of karma visited upon the obstinate that they might awaken to their wrong attitudes. Animals that don't adapt become extinct, remember? Survival today means understanding and responding to change within the context of the internal revolution. Erwin Chargaff, that's an interesting name, Erwin. Erwin Chargaff, the father of bioengineering, said, I see the beginning of a new barbarianism, which tomorrow will be called the new culture. Nazism was a primitive and brutal and absurd expression of it. Nazism was the first draft of the so-called scientific or pre-scientific morality that is being prepared in our radiant future. Unrestrained brutality. Don't be taken in. The fact that the New Age movement and other movements that will take place before the Lord comes, in light of the fact that they are so open and so inclusive and so tolerant, that's not going to be true for those who belong to the Lamb, I can assure you. Fifth, unrestrained audacity. I needed a word there, so I chose the word audacity. They take on the Lamb. They are going to fight. Now, we don't have time to go into the details of what this is all about. There's evidence in the text that the woman, by the way, is actually Rome. You'll notice that it talks about the seven hills. Verse 9, this calls for a mind with wisdom. The seven heads are seven hills on which the woman sits. However, they are also seven kings, and so interpreters have some confusion about that. But you'll notice the last verse of the chapter, the woman you saw is the great city that rules over the kings of the earth. We've talked about the revival of the Roman Empire. But the fact is this, that Jesus comes and he wins. The audacity to take on the Son of God. I'm going to pick it up at verse 14. Verse 12, you know, the horns. We quoted that when we talked about the message on the revival of Rome. You see how this all fits together? The 10 horns, I should say. They actually correspond with the 10 toes that we spoke about and so forth. But verse 14, they will make war against the Lamb, but the Lamb will overcome them because he is Lord of lords and King of kings. And with him will be his called chosen and faithful followers. Now, before we get to that and wrap that up, there's something else that needs to be said in context, and that is verse 15 and following, because this is now a backflash. He's receiving actually an interpretation of the vision. And we must ask ourselves, what happens in the end? You know what happens in the end? That the beast, Antichrist, actually destroys this woman. And there's a very important reason for it. Let's pick it up at verse 15. Then the angel said to me, the waters you saw where the prostitute sits are people, multitudes, nations, and languages. She's going to have a tremendous amount of power. The beast and the 10 horns you saw will hate the prostitute. They will bring her to ruin, leave her naked. They will eat her flesh and burn her with fire. Why that? I thought Antichrist and false religion were in cahoots. The woman was riding the beast. And now Antichrist rises to destroy her. Ah, listen, the purposes of God. This is breathtaking. The other thing I find about the scripture, you know, no man could have put all this stuff together.

0: And the reason is because this jives exactly with the Apostle Paul. What he says, it jives exactly, almost word for word, for what Daniel predicted. Listen, it says that the purpose of God is this. God has put it into their hearts to accomplish his purpose by agreeing to give the beast their power to rule until God's words are fulfilled. What's going on in the text? Here it is. As Antichrist uses false religion, this eclectic religion where you can believe whatever you want just as long as you don't think you have the truth, as he begins to use it toward his own ends, as it nears the middle of the tribulation period when he goes into the temple and declares himself to be God, as the Apostle Paul says, he's going to say, I'm going to put down all the other religions. Because Paul said and Daniel said that he will oppose all other religions and oppose all those who would be gods. Why? Because he wants all the worship to be concentrated and focused on himself alone. Even New Age religion will be banished. There is only one God, and that is Antichrist. Why? Satan's desire has always been to mimic Christ. Well, he knows that Jesus is the Lord, and before Jesus, every tongue shall confess that he is Lord to the glory of God the Father, and there will be no other gods tolerated. I'll tell you, in eternity, there's only going to be one God, and none other will be tolerated. And so what he says is, what Antichrist says is, and Satan, of course, whose puppet Antichrist is, he says, for one moment, maybe he calls it a shining moment, but it's a very dark moment. For one moment, he wants one man to rule. He wants one man to receive the worship of the world. And just like Christ is going to receive the worship of the world, for one moment, he wants his man to receive all the worship of the world, and all other religions must be destroyed and abolished.
1: Well, this is Pastor Luther. I'm holding in my hands a book entitled When Jesus Returns. 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The title of the book, When Jesus Returns.
2: That was Pastor Erwin Lutzer with part three of The Rise of One World Religion, the fourth sign in his series, Seven Signs of Christ's Return. 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
1: Hey friend, welcome back to Bible Tract Echoes. I'm Micah McCurry, your host. Thank you so much for joining me once again today. I'm excited to share something with you that is 30 years in the making. Actually, if you go back a little further, it's about 100 years in the making, or just a bit over that. I get to share with you just a snippet of the life story of the founder of Bible Tracts Incorporated. His name was Paul Levine, and he passed away about 30 years ago. And I'm so excited to tell you that his autobiography is available for pre-order right now. Now, I'm going to share a little bit at the conclusion of the program today how it comes to be that an autobiography becomes available for the first time a whole 30 years, three decades after a man passes away. Have we just been keeping it on ice? Have we been hiding it? Have we been hiding it under a bushel? No, I'll share the story. But for right now, I want to share just a little snippet of the first few paragraphs, the first chapter of this autobiography, just to give you a little taste. If you would like to get your own copy of this autobiography, if you are intrigued, it will be released here in early December, and you can text the word Paul, P-A-U-L, to this number, and I'll send you a link where you can pre-order it. Text the word Paul, P-A-U-L, to this number, 309-316-7240. That's 309-316-7240, or visit BibleTractsInc.org. But right now, what I'd like to do is share with you a snippet of the first chapter, just to give you a little taste of what you might be missing out on if you don't order this book. 450 pages. Can you believe that? 464 pages all told, with numerous pictures, and just gives you a slice of life of this man. The first chapter is titled, God's Plan Unfolds. And with normal Paul Levine humor, you'll be able to feel it seep through right here, right now. He says this, as far as I know, I was born October 13th, 1914, in Rock Island, Illinois. It was so long ago, I cannot remember it, even though I was there. So I take it by faith. Isn't that what faith is? Believing something on the testimony or the word of someone else. By the way, that is the way I know I was born the second time, by the testimony, the word of our Lord, John chapter 6, 47. Verily, verily, I say unto you, he that believeth on me hath everlasting life. My dad, Peter Levine, and mother, Hulda Vromberg, were born in Sweden, had married, and had lost their first child before leaving for America in 1892. They had heard about this wonderful promised land with all of its opportunities and higher standard of living. Dad, a former soldier, was physically tough and a hard worker. He came to Rock Island, Illinois, where some cousins had already settled, to get work and a place to live. He found a job as a cement finisher. About a month later, he sent for Mama. Mother often spoke of the heartbreaking separation from her loved ones, especially from her mother. They all knew they would probably never meet on earth again. As Mama's train pulled out of the depot, she saw her mother waving goodbye for the last time. Her mother died a few months after Mama left Sweden. Mama's journey took more than a month. She sailed first to Liverpool, England, then on to New York, and finally traveled by train to Rock Island. Shortly after my mother's arrival, my parents' firstborn son, Carl, arrived in August of 1892. Annabella was next in 1894, then Esther in 1895, Adolf or A.H. 1897, Gertrude 1899, Allward born in 1903. The Levine family grew until I arrived. I, Paul Joseph, was number 12. Of 12 children, only 7 survived to adulthood, 4 sons and 3 daughters. Ours was like one home I read about where they had so many children that the mother made jello in the bathtub. Mother and Dad had attended the state church in Sweden, and, confirmed and sprinkled, they had joined the church and thought they were heaven-bound. A neighbor lady witnessed to my mother and gave her a subscription to a Swedish Christian paper. I still remember how Mama rejoiced when the paper came each month. She eagerly devoured the gospel messages and learned that she must be born again. Mother and Dad were invited to a little Swedish free church near there. They went. It was there that they were saved. By that time, Carl and Esther had married and left home. This was before I was born, so Mama, in her early 40s, did not have the opportunities to witness to them as she did the rest of us. Esther told me she was saved later, and I led my brother Carl and his wife Gladys to the Lord when he was 79. I'll tell you about Gertrude's salvation later. In 1918, close to the end of World War I, my brothers and sisters were either teenagers or older and in their own homes, giving Mama a great deal of time to spend with me. One day, she was on the front porch at 1848 41st Street, Rock Island, Illinois, and I was standing next to her. As she rocked back and forth in her rocking chair, she spoke to me about the Lord in Swedish, the only language she and I used to speak to each other. Speaking about the Lord was something that she did naturally and frequently. During the conversation, she asked me, "Paul, if the Lord were to come today, would you be ready to meet him?" She had already taught me I was a sinner. Not that I was a bad little boy, but that I had a sinful nature. She had taught me to realize that I was a sinner on the inside. I hesitated a moment before answering, "No, I don't think I'd be ready." I had heard the plan of salvation explained over and over again by Mama on many occasions, but this time was different. "If you bow your head right now where you're standing," she said, "and tell the Lord Jesus you've accepted him, you'll be saved right now." That day, at the age of 4, I accepted Jesus Christ as my own personal Savior. Some folks say you can't be saved when you're only 4 years old. Well, my mother didn't know that, and I didn't know it either, so she just went ahead and told me how to be saved, and I accepted Jesus Christ as my Lord and Savior. I'm glad my mother didn't wait till I was 14 or 24. She got right after it. She meant business. She wasn't going to let the devil get me, so she got after me about this business of being saved. And when I received Christ, I knew what I was doing. I was only a little boy who hadn't yet started school, but I knew more about salvation than a lot of college professors, and I knew it because I had a good teacher. By the way, my mother led me to Christ in the Swedish language. That's how I know the Lord understands Swedish. I grew up in the Evangelical Free Church in Moline, Illinois. When I was little, everything was in Swedish except the Sunday school I sat in. I could understand the preaching. It was a good church and a real blessing to me. It had many revival meetings and saw a lot of people saved. I was what was called confirmed there. By that, I mean I attended, beginning about age 12, a Bible class every Saturday morning. After studying the Bible all through the winter months, we had a public question and answer period in the church. It was a Bible study, but we called it confirmation. I can still remember some of the things I learned there. Some men say when they were called to preach, God woke them in the middle of the night and said, "You're supposed to preach." But that never happened to me. I always knew I was going to preach. As soon as I was old enough to stand up and talk, I wanted to be a preacher. Even before elementary school, I practiced preaching. On Sunday afternoons, I'd rig up chairs for our congregation, use a piano stool for my pulpit, and re-preach the morning sermon, which had been in Swedish, you'll recall. I would wave my arms, I would stomp, I would holler and yell at my quote-unquote congregation. Pastor Fred Nelson used to have a lot of steam in the pulpit, and I secretly wanted to preach just like he did. I remembered everything I could remember that the preacher had preached that morning, and I'd preach it to those chairs. My mother was listening upstairs, although I didn't know it at the time. Preaching was the only thing I ever wanted to do, and that's about the only thing I've done all my life. I always wanted to be a preacher, and I believe that God called me at that time in my childhood. But there was a later time I surrendered to preach when I dedicated my life to God. Right afterwards, I began to preach at age 15. When I was 9, I was in 4th grade at Horace Mann School in Rock Island, Illinois. Someone gave me a small New Testament. I loved it. As far as I know, I was the only student in the whole school who carried a New Testament to school and read it. Not one of the school kids made fun of me. The teacher never said a word about it. Nobody fussed about it. The American Civil Liberties Union never did. As soon as I'd get my lessons, I would read from that little New Testament. I marked passages I thought I might preach on someday when I grew up. I also made a few notes in the margins of some of the pages. I wish I could find that testament.

My folks had Swedish Bibles, and I could read some Swedish, but not as well as English, so I wanted an English Bible. It was during the short time we were living, quote, in town in Rock Island, that I prayed, Lord, I'd like to have a Bible. My sister, Gertrude, heard about this, and although she

happy. I had a Bible all to myself. I ran home as fast as I could get there, and I can remember putting that Bible on the floor and lying on my stomach with my hands on my chin, reading it, my own Bible. That was tremendous. And that is chapter one, God's Plan Unfolds, from the brand new Paul Levine autobiography titled Hello, Everybody. This autobiography is available. You can find it online at BibleTractsInc.org. You can text the word Paul, P-A-U-L, to this number, 309-316-7240. Just wanted to give you a little taste, and I'll continue to throughout the week. We may get into the second chapter tomorrow. It's amazing to think now about 30 years after Paul Levine died in September of 1996, God is allowing us to release this incredible resource, this publication, this production of this man's life. How did it come to be? Well, God laid a desire in my heart, yes, but God had already done the groundwork many years before. You see, Paul Levine dictated his memoirs to a Miss Sherry Rodman, and she has been the chief driving force, the editor, along with some friends and helpers that allowed this to become at all possible. But what really allowed this to be possible was the providence of God. Paul Levine kept a day journal just about every day of his life for the majority of his life. And so with that as the skeleton, with the stories that he dictated to Miss Sherry right there at the very end of his life, these things were put together, but they were never released during his lifetime. And so to God be the glory, we have the privilege of now releasing it, a hardcover with a dust jacket, very, very nicely done. And I'd encourage you, for posterity's sake, but more than that, so that you and I can be challenged to do more for God, like Paul Levine did, can I encourage you to order one of these autobiographies today? Yes, it'll be a blessing to Bible Tracts Incorporated, but I truly believe it will be a blessing to you as well. I want to thank you for listening. Tomorrow on the broadcast, we're going to talk more about this incredible autobiography. Have a great day for His glory. We plan on talking to you soon. God bless.

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3: Hi, this is Jim Schneider with the question you need to think about. When are you going to die? Now, if you're like me, you don't know the answer to that question, but we know unless the Lord returns first, each of us has an appointment with death. 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

0: welcome you to this broadcast of Let the Bible Speak, featuring messages preached by Dr. Alan Cairns, the founder of Let the Bible Speak Radio Ministries. 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In just a few minutes, Dr. Cairns will continue the second message in the series, which is entitled The Fruits of the Reformation. Dr. Cairns will be with us in just a few minutes. First, please enjoy this devotional thought from C.H. 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
1: This morning's text is found in Psalm 119 and verse 15. I will meditate in thy precepts. There are times when solitude is better than society, and silence is wiser than speech. We should be better Christians if we were more alone, waiting upon God, and gathering through meditation on His Word spiritual strength for labor in His service. We ought to muse upon the things of God, because we thus get the real nutriment out of them. Truth is something like the cluster of the vine. If we would have wine from it, we must bruise it. We must press and squeeze it many times. The bruiser's feet must come down joyfully upon the bunches, or else the juice will not flow, and they must well tread the grapes, or else much of the precious liquid will be wasted. So we must, by meditation, tread the clusters of truth, if we would get the wine of consolation therefrom. Our bodies are not supported merely by taking food into the mouth, but the process which really supplies the muscle and the nerve and the sinew and the bone is the process of digestion. It is by digestion that the outward food becomes assimilated with the inner life. Our souls are not nourished merely by listening a while to this and then to that and then to the other part of divine truth. Hearing, reading, marking, and learning all require inwardly digesting to complete their usefulness, and the inward digesting of the truth lies for the most part in meditating upon it. Why is it that some Christians, although they hear many sermons, make but slow advances in the divine life? Because they neglect their closets and do not thoughtfully meditate on God's Word. They love the wheat, but they do not grind it. They would have the corn, but they will not go forth into the fields to gather it. The fruit hangs upon the tree, but they will not pluck it. The water flows at their feet, but they will not stoop to drink it. From such folly deliver us, O Lord, and be this our resolve this morning. I will meditate in thy precepts.

The month of October is observed traditionally in Protestant churches as Reformation Month. Western civilization owes much to that mighty move of God in the 16th century, when the truth of justification by faith scattered the darkness of salvation by works and brought the light of the gospel to souls across medieval Europe. The Reformers' motto was, "The Bible alone, the religion of the Protestants." 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If you prefer regular mail, simply write, "Let the Bible Speak, 1207 Haywood Road, Greenville, South Carolina, 29615. 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

0: In observance of Reformation Month, Dr. Cairns has begun a series of messages dealing with the Protestant Reformation of the 16th century. In the course of the month of October, he will examine four aspects of that mighty outpouring of the Holy Spirit that brought Europe out of the darkness of spiritual ignorance into the light of the gospel. First of all, Dr. Cairns highlighted the faith of the Reformation. This may be summarized as salvation by grace alone, through faith alone, in Christ alone. Today, he continues the second message in the series, entitled The Fruits of the Reformation. In the course of the message, Dr. Cairns is explaining the many ways in which the Protestant Reformation impacted various aspects of Western civilization, effects evident to this day. The first fruit was the recovery of the gospel of saving grace, particularly the doctrine of justification by faith, as opposed to Rome's teaching of salvation by works. Now Dr. Cairns brings the next portion of the message entitled, The Fruits of the Reformation.
1: It is a folly and a farce to reread history to say that the only possible light of the gospel was here and there in a small separatist sect with nothing to do with the Catholic Church. Remember, the Catholic Church has absolutely, as a term, nothing to do with the Roman Church. It was simply the one undivided professing Church of Christ. And it is folly to say that only outside of the realm of that church was there any witness for Christ. You cannot read the opinions, the stand, the preaching, and the purity of Ambrose, Bishop of Milan, without being struck that in no essential does he differ from the reformers who came centuries later. You cannot read of the stand and the preaching, the theology and the passion, the purity of life of a Claude of Turin without saying this indeed is the work of God. So it wasn't just a line drawn in history and suddenly everything went totally and absolutely corrupt. But it is true that from the 5th to the 15th centuries, the lamp of truth burned low. Here and there, there were brave souls that stood for the truth. There were groups like the Waldensians, the Lollards or the Wycliffeites, the followers of the great English pre-reformer John Wycliffe, and his convert, John Huss, converted to Christ through reading the writings that had been brought to Bohemia from England, the writings of Wycliffe. The Hussites also took their stand. They raised the gospel standard, but generally the gospel lay hidden to the great crowds of Europeans. In place of the gospel, the papal church had imposed a system of priestcraft. By priestcraft, we mean a system that makes a priest an intermediary between man and his God. No longer a minister, no longer an expositor of the word, no longer a declarer of the truth of God, but now an intermediary who stands as a necessity if that poor sinner is ever to approach God. So the papal church imposed a system of priestcraft, of sacramentalism. By sacramentalism, I mean, first of all, multiplying the two sacraments of the Christian Church, baptism and the Lord's Supper, into seven sacraments. And then transforming those sacraments into things that are so necessary to grace and the reception of it and to salvation that it is through the sacrament. To use a couple of Latin phrases that the medieval church used to convey the meaning, opus operatum or ex opere operato, the idea of that by the very performance of the sacramental act, grace flowed. Now we have a priestcraft. Priests are necessary for men to approach God. Now we have a system of mysterious sacraments, which are necessary vehicles of the grace of God. Add to that all the heathen principles and practices that have been accumulating over the years, and you will have a superstition so deep, so dark, so black, that it benighted the entire continent of Europe. People thought that salvation was by merit. Merit was by works. Works must be done either in this world or, if not sufficiently, maybe I should rephrase that, because not sufficiently in this world, they must be continued in purgatory in the world to come. However, there is grace, but grace must be either worked for, forgetting Paul's teaching to the Romans that if you work for it, it's no longer grace. It either must be worked for, or it must be paid for. And hence the entire system of papal indulgences, where the Pope had placed a price on every conceivable sin, murder, incest, theft, you name it, there was a price. And you could purchase grace. You could have souls fly out of purgatory simply by the payment of a price. You could knock 1,000 years or 1,000,000 years off your own stay in purgatory by the payment of a price. Of course, since the Pope didn't tell you how long you're going to have to be in purgatory to start with, it really didn't matter, because he just would add it on the other end. This was the darkness when you come to the beginning of the 16th century. And then came the light of the Protestant Reformation. It was not a new light. It didn't all start with Martin Luther. As I've said, there were voices raised. There were movements. Not altogether clear on everything, but movements through the history of the medieval church. Luther's superior in the Augustinian monastery, or the Augustinian movement, was Staupitz, a mystic. But he saw enough of the gospel to be able to direct the wounded conscience of Martin Luther to the cross. And when Luther was turning in upon himself and finding no merit, Luther was breaking his body, he was tormenting his mind. Under deep conviction of sin, he was trying to make himself worthy of receiving the grace of God. And when he was in that awful situation of mind, Staupitz said to him, "Brother Martin, look to the wounds of Christ." And he got him to the cross, and with that there started a light in the mind and heart of Martin Luther. It was a good thing that Staupitz got him to the cross. He was not the only one. When Luther still was struggling, always afraid of judgment, with the view of God, mind you, that I have heard from many an American fundamentalist. I've had people sit in my office and tell me the very same thing. That their view of God is of someone standing behind them with this great club just ready to whack them as soon as they step out of line. That was Luther's idea of God. This judge who could never be placated. So that however much Brother Martin did, it was never enough. The old monk, meeting with him in his cell, asked him, "Brother Martin, do you not believe in the forgiveness of sins?" "Well, certainly, Martin Luther, Augustinian monk, loyal son of the Pope. Certainly, he had recited the Apostles' Creed often enough. He believed in the forgiveness of sins." But then, said the old monk, Brother Martin, it is not enough to believe in the forgiveness of David's sins or someone else's sins. Do you believe in the forgiveness of Brother Martin's sins? And the beauty and the balm of the gospel of gracious forgiveness began to dawn in the heart of Martin Luther. His growth was slow, but as he studied the Word of God as a doctor of theology, as a professor in the university, as he studied to lecture on the Psalms and on Galatians and studied in the book of Romans, then came to his heart in all its force that summation of the gospel in Romans chapter 1. The just shall live by faith. That was the message, finally, that broke through the darkness for Luther. And that was the message that defined the Protestant Reformation and that swept the continent of Europe. It is interesting, though historians have tried to

tie the two events and to see a cause and effect relationship, I think they have failed. It is interesting that before Luther was ever heard of in any public capacity in Germany, Ulrich Zwingli and others were already talking over the Word of God, and they had come to the very same conclusions in many points. This great truth of gracious forgiveness, this great truth of justification, that is, acceptance with God by receiving as a free gift the righteousness of Christ through faith alone, without the added merit of any work, that great truth was what penetrated the darkness that enveloped the European continent. The gospel of Jesus Christ had been recovered. The first fruit of the Reformation. The second fruit was the exposure of the Church of Rome as anti-Christian. You see, these two things went together. The recovery of the gospel turned the spotlight on Rome, and it threw the gospel that Rome was proclaiming into a totally different light. And what was discovered when the truth of God's word played upon Rome was not a pretty sight. In place of a church of Jesus Christ sat a harlot, a system of idolatry, of political intrigue, and of evil morals. A worldly institution, rich beyond imagination. When you think that fully 50% of all of Germany and its national wealth belonged to the papal church, which contributed absolutely nothing to the economic, social well-being of the people, rich beyond imagination, intoxicated with spiritual and with political power, and drunk with blood, because for centuries the papal church had practically been swimming in the blood of its slain. When the word of God started to play in Rome, then the morality of the church became very obvious. It's not to say that it had not been recognized before, but it is to say that it was brought into a new publicity. Saint Bonaventure, one of Rome's great saints and most loyal sons, likened Rome to the harlot of the book of the Revelation. And he claimed that in Rome he had found nothing but lust and simony. Simony being the evil of selling the sacred offices of the church for personal gain by the Pope or by the bishops. Pope Adrian VI in 1552 confessed to the Diet of Nuremberg that all the evils in the church proceeded from the Roman Curia. And this is what he said. Now, this is a pope. This is not a Protestant bigot, as Rome would call us. This is a pope. And he says, for many years, abominable things have taken place in the chair of Peter. Abuses in spiritual matters, transgressions of the commandments, so that everything there has been wickedly perverted. Pope Adrian. Martin Luther wrote to Leo X

This was part, or should I say, a letter of dedication of one of the most beautiful, I'll mention it in just a few minutes, one of the most beautiful bits of writing Luther ever did. And he was sending it on advice to the Pope. The book itself was very conciliatory. The covering letter was something like a blast on a ram's horn, and it blew the Pope away if ever he got to read it. Remember, Luther was writing from experience. This is what he said to Leo X. He said, "The Church of Rome, formerly the most holy of all churches, has become the most lawless den of thieves, the most shameless of all brothels, the very kingdom of sin, death, and hell, so that not even Antichrist, if he were to come, could devise any addition to its wickedness."

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0: Welcome to Love Worth Finding, featuring the timeless teaching of pastor and author Adrian Rogers. Many live with an incorrect perspective of God. We may believe he's a cosmic killjoy who only exists to break up our good times. However, when we understand God's heart, when we see his goodness, it changes our perspective. In Psalm 23, verse 5, David uses three Jewish customs to exemplify how God truly feels about his children. If you have your Bible, turn there now as Adrian Rogers shares how to feel good about God.
1: Let me tell you what the devil wants to do to you. The devil wants you to think negatively about God. That's what he does. He wants you, when you think of God, not to have good feelings. He wants you to have negative feelings, because the devil knows if he can get you to thinking negatively about God, he can do almost anything with you that he wants. I want to talk to you today about how to feel good about God. Now take God's word and look in Psalm 23. Look at it. The Lord is my shepherd, I shall not want. He maketh me to lie down in green pastures. He leadeth me beside the still waters. He restoreth my soul. He leadeth me in the paths of righteousness for his name's sake. Yea, though I walk through the valley of the shadow of death, I will fear no evil, for thou art with me. Thy rod and thy staff, they comfort me. Thou preparest a table before me in the presence of mine enemies. Thou anointest my head with oil. My cup runneth over. And I submit that verse. There's much to make us feel good about God. Now let me give you the background of this passage of Scripture. First of all, we have what we call a prepared table. Thou preparest a table before me. That means God sets the table. Who sets the table in your house? Well, you say it all depends. It depends on what? Well, it depends on who's coming. Now, if no one's coming, sometimes Joyce will let me set the table. And I never can get it right. But my dear friends, when company's coming, generally Joyce will set the table. No longer do we have the placemats, we have the linen tablecloth. And no longer do we have the glass, we get the crystal. The best china comes out, and there'll be lighted candles on the table and fresh flowers. And generally, you know, that wonderful recipe, and everything is just right, and the music will be playing softly in the background. And when our guests come in, we say, you'll just have to take us like we are. we really love to set the table. Do you know why you set the table that way? Do you know why you prepare the table? To honor the person who's coming. To honor the person who's coming. You see, here's what David is saying. God has put on an apron. God, Jehovah, has prepared a table for me. For me. The Lord of glory has prepared a table for me. He loves me. He welcomes me. I'm special to him. And then the next phrase says, thou anointest my head with oil. In a Middle Eastern home, there in a very wealthy home would be a cruse of oil right by the door. Very expensive ointment, perfume. And when a very important guest would come into the home, maybe a family member who'd been gone for a long time, or someone that you dearly love, someone that you wanted to see, the guest would come and greet his friend, and there would be a kiss on either cheek, and then he would reach into that bowl of ointment, and he would put that ointment on the face and the head and the hair of his guest. It would perfume that person and refresh them. They called it the anointing of the

head. And the rest of the feast, that person would smell that sweet perfume and that ointment that was on his head. They do something like this in Hawaii. When you come into a home in Hawaii, they take a ring of flowers called a lei, and they put it around your neck. And the whole time you're there, you're just smelling those flowers that are around your neck. It's their way of saying, we love you. You're special. You're welcome. Now, if the lady from next door came over to borrow an egg or some flour or something, they didn't anoint her head and so forth. But it was something special. Remember there the story where Mary took that alabaster box of ointment and anointed the hairs of Jesus and even his feet? There was a man there named Simon, and Simon and others were complaining, and Jesus said, Simon, you didn't anoint my head when I came into your house. You didn't do this. That is, Simon, you did not show me that reverence and that respect, but this woman has not only anointed my head, but my feet with this ointment and this perfume. You see, it says that you're very, very special, and this anointing was to refresh and just to make you feel good. You're special. And then the last thing, not only was there the prepared table and the anointing of the head, but there was something else that was so very wonderful. There was the overflowing cup. My cup runneth over. Now, let me give you the background for this. In Bible times, they didn't have the hotels and the motels and the restaurants and the things that we have today. Now, there were a few inns, but most of them were dirty and filthy, and the few that were there were crowded. For example, with Jesus, there was no room in the inn. They were expensive and many times very immoral. But there was a law in the land, the law of hospitality, that if you were traveling and you came to a man's house in the middle of the day and you asked for food, it would be absolutely unthinkable that he would let you go on without first feeding you. It was just simply, folks, the law of the land that a stranger would be invited in and be given a meal. Now, suppose that stranger came about eventide. It's in the evening, and he sits down, and you give him this meal. Now, suppose you have done your duty, you've been respectful, you've been nice, you fed him, and it's time for him to go on. But suppose you really have come to like this person. Even you strike up a friendship and you're very interested. He's an interesting conversationalist. Or you just feel, for whatever reason, that you want him to stay. Here's the way they would do it. The host would take his cup at the end of the meal, and it had been already imbibed and emptied, and the host would take the pitcher, and if it was time for this man to go, he would fill that cup half full. Half full. And what that meant is, Mr., when you finish your dessert, hit the road. I mean, that's it. The cup is half full. He wouldn't have to say a word. But if the host would come with that pitcher and begin to pour into that cup and would pour it up to the brim and then just let it overflow and run over, it was saying, you're special. I love you. And you are invited to stay in my home overnight as a special guest. That's what David is saying. David is saying, look, he, Jehovah, has prepared a table for me. I'm special. Jehovah has anointed my head. He loves me. My cup runneth over. He is showing hospitality to me. He is my friend. And of course, who is our Jehovah? The Lord Jesus Christ, the Good Shepherd. And Jesus said in John 15, verse 15, I don't call you servants, I call you friends. Isn't that beautiful? You don't think negatively about a friend. Somebody says a friend is somebody who knows all about you and loves you just the same. Or somebody said that a friend is someone who goes on liking you no matter how successful either one of you become. Or here's a good definition. A friend is somebody who believes in you when you have ceased to believe in yourself. Or a friend is a source of celebration when you've come to believe that there's nothing to celebrate. A friend is somebody who comes to your side when you call
and often answers even before you call. And of course, we know that all of those things picture the Lord Jesus Christ, the friend of sinners. What a friend we have in the Lord Jesus. He prepares a table. He anoints my head with oil. My cup runneth over. Don't you ever let the devil get you to thinking negatively about God. There are three things I want you to think about the Lord in this verse of Scripture. First of all, as you think about the prepared table, I want you to think of the fullness that we have in Christ. That is, that Jesus Christ meets the deepest hungers of our heart. And He does. Jesus Christ satisfies the deepest longings, the deepest hungers of your heart. Jesus satisfies. Did you know that the Bible is just kind of a continual feast from Genesis right on to Revelation? I was thinking about all of the feasts and the meals that our Lord prepared for His disciples, the Good Shepherd. I was thinking, for example, about how the Lord Jesus Christ fed the 5,000. And He performed a miracle to feed 5,000, a few fish and loaves, and He fed 5,000 people. He prepared a table of replenishment when there was the enemy of inadequacy. And you know, He's done that for me so many times. I feel so inadequate, and I run out of resources, and the Lord just prepares a table before me when, frankly, folks, I need it, but I don't deserve it. And bless God, I can't even explain it, how He meets my needs day by day. And I'm not just talking about physical needs, those, but more than that. I want to ask you a question. Was there any way that you could explain the feeding of the 5,000? Not any way except God, isn't that right? Let me ask you this question. What is there about your life that cannot be explained apart from God? Did you know that's the only part that you have that you can call believable? Only the unexplainable is what you, that's the only right you have to be believable. I mean, if your neighbor can explain you, you're just like him, only you're religious. Friend, that's not going to convince him. But when he sees a God who is supernaturally meeting your needs and preparing for you a table of replenishment, then you're going to be believable. Not only a table of replenishment, but what about a table of restoration? Do you remember when Simon Peter cursed and swore and denied the Lord Jesus? Jesus was crucified and He was raised from the dead, and the disciples were discouraged and they weren't sure, half believing, half doubting. Peter said, "I go fishing." The others went with him. They'd gone back to Galilee, and Jesus had said, "Tarry in Jerusalem until you be endued with power from on high." There they were, disobedient, disconsolate, out there fishing, and they fished all night and hadn't caught anything. Boy, I've been on some of those. And then Jesus said, "Hey, have you caught anything standing on the seashore?" Don't you hate people when they do that? "Have you caught anything?" And they said, "No." He said, "Well, why don't you cast your net on the other side?" And they did. And you remember they caught all of those fish. And Peter, he knew it was Jesus. He said, "It's the Lord." And Peter took off his fisherman's coat and jumped in the water and made his way over there to meet the Lord Jesus. And when he got there, what had the Lord done? Prepared a table. There were fish on those hot coals and fresh bread. Now, I can understand the fish. He was there by Galilee. I can understand where he got the fish. But where did he get that bread? I really don't know. But you know what I like to think? I like to think he turned stones into bread. I'll do it when I want to, Satan, not when you want me to. But whatever, however, can you imagine fishing all night? You know how hungry you get when you've been working nets all night long and it's breakfast time, and there on the shore, they can smell that hot baked bread, and Jesus says, "Come and dine. Come and dine. Thou preparest a table before me." Not only a table of replenishment, but a table of restoration. Have you failed Him? Probably you haven't cursed and sworn and denied Him like Peter did, but I want to tell you, my dear failing friend, He says, "Come and dine." And there, just before He was crucified, He had the Passover feast, and He sat down with them and broke the bread. He was the host there at that table. He passed the cup, and He said, "This do in remembrance of me." Not only a table of replenishment and a table of restoration, but a table of remembrance and redemption.
We can sit down and feast at the table He has prepared.

0: for us. But listen, the best table is yet to come. Jesus said, I'm not going to drink this cup again until I drink it with you anew in the kingdom. Where's that going to be? At the marriage supper of the Lamb. There's yet a feast that we're coming to. Our Lord, who's preparing a place, is also preparing a feast. One of these days, we're going to sit down at that table up yonder. One of these days, He will come. And we're going to be caught up, swept up to meet the Lord in the air, and we're going to sit down at that table. Listen, friend, don't you think negatively about God. When the Bible describes our salvation, the Bible doesn't describe our salvation as a funeral, but as a feast. Thou preparest a table before me. And so, first of all, I want you to think of the fullness that we have in Christ. But now there's a second thing I want you to think about that ought to make you feel good about God. I want you to think about the freshness we have in Christ. The freshness we have in Christ. Thou anointest my head with oil. Now, what does that tell me? He's telling me that there ought to be a refreshing, there ought to be a sweet aroma, there ought to be just an oil of gladness about serving the Lord. Hey, don't feel sorry for me because I'm a Christian. I'm having a wonderful time, and I want to tell you something. His mercies are new every morning. Every morning He anoints me with fresh oil. When I was preparing this message, I got to thinking about this. I was sitting at my desk, and I thought, is this true? Is there fresh oil every morning? And I had to put down my pen and lift my hands and praise the Lord. I said, Lord, it is true. It is true. I love Him better today, I really believe, than ever before. And I can say with my heart and my soul, it's still exciting to me. And it's more exciting to me. And I thank God for the freshness in Christ. Other things get old, but friend, He just gets better. He gets sweeter. He gets more real. He satisfies every need. Yes, there's the fullness in Christ. He prepares a table. There's the freshness in Christ, that fragrance of Christ, that beauty of Christ, that reality of the Lord Jesus Christ. Don't you ever let the devil get you to thinking negatively about God. I'll tell you, there's a third thing that this verse tells me. It makes me feel good about God. Not only the fullness in Christ and the freshness in Christ, but the freeness that we have in Christ. My cup runneth over. When He gives so freely, so lavishly, so wondrously. God is a God of the open hand and the open heart. God is not stingy. God doesn't hold back. You see, in that passage on the Good Shepherd in John 10, verse 10, what did Jesus say? Jesus said, I've come that you might have life, but not just life. I've come that you might have life and have it how? Abundantly. Not only does He add years to our life, He adds life to our years. And it's an abundant life. When Jesus turned the water into wine in John chapter 2, do you know what the Bible scholars tell us? You know how much wine He made that day of the best wine? 120 gallons. Now, folks, they didn't need 120 gallons, but their cup overflowed. Let me give you another example. When Jesus fed the 5,000 with a little boy's sack lunch, that was wonderful. But now, wait a minute. After He fed the 5,000, then there were 12 baskets full left over. Think about it. Our cup runs over. Listen, He speaks of peace, but not just peace. Peace that passes understanding. He speaks of joy, but not just joy, but joy unspeakable and full of glory. When the prodigal son came back, he said, kill the fatted calf, not just kill a chicken, the fatted calf, not just a calf, the best. And He said, bring forth the best robe and put it on Him. He's not talking here about necessities. He's talking about luxuries. He's talking about out of His infinite goodness and fullness, He just keeps on giving and giving and giving. Have you ever thought about God that way? As the giving God, as the lavish God Oh, freely you have received the freeness that we have in the Lord Jesus Christ. God doesn't measure His blessings drop by drop. Our cup runs over. I heard about a little lady who went to the bank to cash a check. And she got her money and she stayed there and she counted it all. And then she counted it again. And then she counted it three times. And the teller said, "What's the matter, lady? Isn't it all there?" She said, "It just is." Now, friend, I want to tell you that God just throws in a few extra dollars. Our cup just runs over. I mean, He doesn't measure His blessings. And how we ought to be like that. You see, the Bible says, "Freely ye have received, freely give." Do you know what some folks I know would want to do? When God gives that way and when the cup runs over, they don't let it run over. Do you know what they want? Bigger cup. Bigger cup. You don't have to have a bigger cup, friend, if your cup is running over. Remember the man in the Bible whose property brought forth so much, he said, "I have no room to bestow my goods." He said, "I know what I'll do. I'll pull down my barns and build bigger barns. I don't want it to run over. I don't want it to bless anybody else. I want it all for me." All for me. Oh, friend, no, no. Listen, listen. "Freely have received, freely give. Let the cup run over and let it be a blessing to somebody else." What do we have in the Lord Jesus? Oh, my dear friend, we have fullness in Christ. He prepares a table. What do we have in the Lord Jesus? We have freshness in Christ. He anoints our head. What do we have in the Lord Jesus? We have freeness in Christ. Our cup runs over. Don't you let the devil get you to thinking negatively about God. I want you to hear Jesus saying to you, "I've prepared a table for you. Come and dine. Come and dine."
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1: 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"I just wanted to pass along a shout of praise to Love Worth Finding. 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I am almost finished with the Tapestry Promises and Prophecy Journal. 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
5: 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Recently, Jampa received

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4: Now we come to this Olivet discourse, so-called. 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And as some spake of the temple, how it was adorned with goodly stones and gifts, he said. Now you see, when he mentioned that poor widow gave more than all the rich, they said, "Why, look at the temple, the riches that's in it, the stones, and how valuable it is." Well, that woman didn't give much. Yes, she did. That's the whole point. And it's the little giver that is probably given more, because you're not measured by the tenth. You're not measured by the percentage. You're measured about the sacrifice that you're making.
3: Join a faithful company of people on the Bible Bus as we go through the Bible. 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
1: Have you ever told someone else about your hobby and hear things like,
2: "Well, isn't that interesting?"
1: Or,
3: "I could never make something as good as that."
1: Or, "I wish I had time to learn how to do that." Then you probably have a quirky hobby. And if you have a quirky hobby, you probably have a room full of stuff just waiting to be a part of your next endeavor. And if your room is busting at the seams, you probably don't seem to ever have enough undistracted time to finish those projects. And if you've got a project list the size of Texas, why not consider coming out to the Quirky Hobbies Ladies Craft Retreat at Trail Ridge Camp? It's coming up October 22nd through the 24th. 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

Well, good morning and welcome to VCY Today on this Monday, Columbus Day. It is Monday, the 12th of October. We're so glad that you've joined us for our morning visit today. And my, what a wonderful rally we had Saturday night in the facilities at Calvary Baptist Church in Menominee Falls, Wisconsin. Again, our thanks to the church for making their facility.

facilities available to us, but a wonderful evening that we had with the crew of Patch the Pirate and a children's choir that exceeded 40 young people in it, and just a delightful evening. When the program was winding down, I had to look at my watch. Could really a little over an hour have gone by? It went by so very quickly, but we enjoyed the Commodore Morgan and the team there from Majesty Music for a wonderful evening of music, song, sing-along, and a great time with the young people. And we had a lot of young people join our VCY Birthday Club. By the way, no matter where you are across the country, we have a birthday club for those under the age of 12. And every year on their birthday, a birthday packet is sent from Uncle Aaron and Aunt Amber, who lead our birthday club and Kids Talk Radio broadcast. 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Mail that to Kids Talk, care of VCY America. But a number of registration cards came in from young people joining the VCY Birthday Club. Grateful for that. We'll get them in there. And by the way, all that information stays safe, secure at VCY. We do not loan it out. We do not give it out. We do not sell these mailing lists. It's just for internal ministry purposes here at VCY America. But it was a great evening. And our thanks again to each who came out, and some of you also who are praying. Thank you for that, and of course, broadcast over the network. We're thankful for Dalton back here at the control room to be sure that all went out, and it was a blessing to many across the many miles. That will be getting ready to be produced for television. That will have a future date coming up for being broadcast on TV30. Well, as I mentioned, it is Columbus Day here today, and for some that just means, oh, there's no mail at the post office today. Well, that is true. But it was on October 12, 1492, 2 months after departing Spain, that Christopher Columbus spotted what he thought was East Asia, but instead it was viewing a Bahamian island. Over four expeditions to the New World, Columbus became the first known European to extensively explore the Caribbean and parts of Central and South America as well. Matter of fact, in March, a Columbus statue, which was a replica of the one that was tossed by protesters into Baltimore Harbor during the post-George Floyd riots, no less, a replica of that statue was placed in front of the White House. And on Wednesday, President Trump issued a proclamation announcing that Columbus Day would be celebrated on October 12th. Just a couple excerpts from his proclamation. He said, more than five centuries ago, Christopher Columbus embarked westward across uncharted waters and discovered the New World, bringing with him the rich traditions of Western civilization and paving the way to the birth of the American nation less than three centuries later. Today we honor his life of valor, adventure, and ingenuity. We cherish his memory and pledge to safeguard his story. Above all, we remember with gratitude that the triumph of freedom and the glory of our republic are the fruits of his faith and unrelenting devotion. And he said further, today we reaffirm that Christopher Columbus is a legend whose vision, fortitude, and perseverance unleashed a dynamic of history that led to the creation of the greatest, freest, and most just nation in history. We are forever indebted to his courageous voyage, and we will never allow his legacy to be erased by radical extremists. That's part of the proclamation from President Trump. It's much more extensive than that, but also just a quote from former President Reagan as he was talking about Columbus, saying he is justly admired as a brilliant navigator, a fearless man of action, a visionary who opened the eyes of an older world to an entirely new one. Above all, he personifies a view of this world that many see as quintessentially American, not merely optimistic,
but scornful of the very notion of despair. That note from former President Ronald Reagan as he spoke to this many, many years ago. So again today, Columbus Day, and celebrated here across the land. And just, yes, as a reminder, with it being a federal holiday, there will be no post service today, but just wanted to recognize this day for what it is. Tomorrow morning, early, be praying, because there is the team that is going to Philadelphia for the VCY ministry trip. It's a Christian Heritage Tour of Historic Philadelphia. Tim Schmig is going to be leading this, this wonderful tour, and those who are part of this, they have to get up bright and early tomorrow morning, and likely will be aboard some planes tomorrow morning as we conduct VCY today. So be praying for those that are heading to Philadelphia on the VCY ministry tour, and Tim Schmig leading through many, many different sites, and has much by way of commentary as well that will certainly be enlightening to all who attend. This coming Saturday is our estate planning seminar here at the VCY America headquarters, and we'd encourage you, if you have no plan in place, but have questions and or perhaps just need a burr under your saddle to guide you here, we would encourage you to get signed up for it this Saturday morning at our VCY headquarters. It begins at 9:30 in the morning. Doors will be open at 9 if you want to arrive early for a cup of coffee or something of that nature. But we'll get underway at 9:30 at the headquarters, and looking forward to our time together. It's just a little over an hour or so that the seminar will be taking place, and we'll be doing a brief walkthrough, a couple of the studios of VCY for those who've never been here before, to give opportunity to see some of the facilities here. But you do need to pre-register by calling our switchboard here, 414-935-3000. 414-935-3000. And information given on, like, financial power of attorney, health care power of attorney, avoiding probate, wills, trusts, what's best for your situation, et cetera, all coming up. And Al Spiegel, we've invited him from the McLaurio firm to come and do the presentation, and speaking from a Christian worldview as he gives us as well. So looking forward to this estate planning seminar this Saturday morning at the VCY headquarters. 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Well, we've got a busy week coming up on Crosstalk today. And today, and all this week, I should say. Today, I called Dr. Alton Beal to see if he would come and do a follow-up with us on that D.C. Gospel Outreach. Remember about that? We talked about it this past spring on VCY, and many of you were praying for this ministry, and some gave to this ministry as well through the printing of gospel tracts as they were going out on the National Mall and other key sites around Washington, D.C., reaching out with the gospel. But what happened? Well, Dr. Beal will return to Crosstalk this afternoon here at 3 Eastern, 2 Central, and trust you'll be able to join us for it. Tomorrow, Shahram Hadian will make a return visit. Did you know that there was a recent poll that came out that said that those ages 18 to 24, yeah, the post-high school, university age, young adult, 43%. Of 18 to 24-year-olds have a positive view of Sharia, that is Islamic law. How could this be occurring? Shahram Hadian is going to be addressing this tomorrow afternoon on Crosstalk. We trust you'll join us for it. Wednesday, Dalton's been preparing the Alex Newman rally that we had last month at the Waukesha Expo, exposing the globalist agenda. Well, Dalton is going to be his piece set all together, has produced Crosstalk for this Wednesday with a significant portion of Alex's message at the Waukesha Expo. We're not able to get in the entire message, though the entire message is available on CD or on DVD. We always recommend the DVD because of seeing the PowerPoint slides that he had with him for the presentation. But that will be coming up on Wednesday's Crosstalk, and looking forward to that. Then on Thursday, we'll be joined again by William J. Federer, Bill Federer, and we're going to be talking about the threat of socialism. Is it real or is it perceived?
We are seeing the rise of democratic socialism across the United States, and so Bill will be addressing that, Lord willing, on Thursday's Crosstalk, and then Friday our news roundup and comment is being planned. So a very, very busy week coming up on Crosstalk today and this week. Let's see. Also, because it's Monday, it's our In Focus night, and that's on TV 30 and VCY.TV. And tonight is sometimes we have a Wisconsin.

0: Wisconsin emphasis or a Milwaukee emphasis, but tonight is a, well, it's a universal emphasis with our topic tonight, because we last week heard on radio from Pastor David Brown on his research of William Tyndale, but he is coming tonight to PowerPoint slides and will be addressing this far more extensively on TV 30's In Focus program tonight. As we remember, last week marked the 490th anniversary of the martyrdom of William Tyndale, killed for translating the Bible into English. And the majority of our Bible today is from the work of William Tyndale and his translation. And we would encourage you to watch In Focus tonight. It is live at 8 p.m. Eastern, 7 Central, on WVCY television and VCY.tv. And it is also put out through other means as well, like YouTube and Rumble and Roku, Amazon Fire, Apple TV. But 7 o'clock Central Time tonight, and we trust you'll be able to tune in and really give appreciation for what it is that we have today, the Word of God in English. What a blessing that is for us. Just a few weeks, we're going to be having our, less than 3 weeks now, our Pastor Appreciation Luncheon, our annual luncheon at the VCY headquarters, and we invite pastors to attend this luncheon. It gets underway at 10:30 on Thursday, October 29th. We know that there's been such an influx of Islam across this nation and its growing influence. We have invited to be the guest speaker Michael Girmay. He is a former Muslim. He was born into a Shia Muslim family in Iran and was an avid practitioner of Islam. He did everything he could in order to please Allah. Well, he fell short and recognized he, no matter what he did, he could not gain favor with Allah, because he had fallen so far behind in his five times daily prayer. And he migrated to Australia, and it's there that he received Jesus Christ as his Savior. Now lives in the States. He's a missionary and now proclaims the gospel to Islamic nations and has a desire, a heart's desire, to reach Persians with the good news. And he sends messages into Iran through internet and through satellite programming as well. And has had a ministry to many Farsi-speaking individuals. And he'll be sharing with the pastors not only his testimony, but his burden of reaching Muslims and the encouragement for others to do the same, but also a unique insider's perspective on what is taking place in the war with Iran. So catered lunch is all part of this. We've got a pack of resources for pastors we'll be giving away. Thursday, October 29th, pastors must pre-register by calling VCY at 414-935-3000, 414-935-3000, and pastors throughout the area, you're welcome to come. Well, our time is gone. We encourage you to pray for our team here at VCY America. There are many, many who work behind the scenes to ensure you have Christian broadcasting even today. Pray for them. From Psalm 39, verse 4, Lord, make me to know mine end, and the measure of my days, what it is, that I may know how frail I am. Friends, we are frail, but we've got a great God. Take time to praise Him today. We do thank you for stopping by for a morning visit, and may you have a blessed day in the Lord.
1: With SRN News, I'm Rich Thomason in Washington. Saudi Arabia vows retaliation for attacks. There was a second one over the weekend on its main airport in Riyadh, and the U.S. may join the Saudis in striking back.
2: A Saudi military spokesman said a projectile hit King Khalid International Airport, starting a fire and causing injuries. President Trump said the U.S. is considering its response after a strike on the same airport killed 13 people, including one American, and injured more than 300 others. Houthi rebels in Yemen claim responsibility for a series of recent attacks on Saudi Arabia. I'm Lisa Carton.
1: Russia and Ukraine agree to a ceasefire on energy infrastructure.
3: President Trump announced the energy ceasefire in the war between Russia and Ukraine in a post on Truth Social, saying that both parties have agreed. Following the announcement, Ukrainian President Volodymyr Zelensky posted on X that Ukraine supports the ceasefire. He went on to say that it's important that Russia supports it as well. It comes just days after President Trump said Russia will supply diesel fuel to the U.S. The president called it a great announcement for diesel prices for Americans. The deal reportedly angered Zelensky. Richard Boyd reports.
1: And Ukrainian President Zelensky is taking aim at the U.S.-Russia diesel deal.
4: It gives Putin money, and he spends money only on this war. Kill us. Kill our children.
1: On ABC's This Week, Zelensky says Ukrainians will fight back.
4: Otherwise, we will lose our life and homes, our freedom.
1: Florida leads the way with power outages in the wake of Hurricane Isaias. Just over 150,760 utility customers out, according to PowerOutage.us. On Wall Street, the Dow futures 50 points higher. This is SRN News. Sight and Sound Theaters is a family-owned entertainment organization which produces live Broadway-caliber theater productions focusing on Scripture. With theaters in Lancaster, Pennsylvania, and Branson, Missouri, their biblical productions draw sellout audiences night after night. We asked Katie Miller, whose family founded Sight and Sound back in 1976, why she thinks family-friendly biblical productions are so popular in today's chaotic society.
5: We live in such a hope-hungry world, and all of these stories point to the true hope that is in Jesus. And I think people are so hungry for that. You know, we love when we hear stories of people saying, you know, my husband won't go to church with me, but he'll come to Sight and Sound. And the conversations we have after the shows are so meaningful. You know, there's a reason that Jesus told stories. That's how he taught. He didn't come and teach theology. He told stories.
1: More information on these live biblical productions is available at sightsound.com. This is SRN News. Pope Leo says he'll be undergoing surgery this week to remove an early-stage growth from his lung.
6: The pontiff described the nodule as small and localized, making the announcement during Sunday morning prayer at St. Peter's Square. Pope Leo, who's 71, said it was found by doctors during recent medical tests. He said the doctors say it's best to intervene, so he'll undergo surgery in the coming days to have it removed. He didn't say where, but it's believed he'll be treated at Gemelli Hospital in Rome, where Pontiffs have a special apartment. I'm Sarah Lee Kessler.
1: President Trump says his newly appointed White House press secretary, Katie Zachariah, will hold her first briefing this week. In a Truth Social post, Mr. Trump announced that Zachariah will officially begin her tenure as press secretary today. And then she'll be holding an introductory news conference tomorrow, 9:30 in the morning, in the White House briefing room. More details at srnnews.com.
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7: God's promise to us of salvation in Titus chapter 3 and verse 5, not by works of righteousness which we have done, but according to his mercy he saved us, by the washing of regeneration and renewing of the Holy Ghost. 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
8: Time for this week's community calendar. 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Souls Harbor Baptist Church invites you to their Sunday night hymn sing on October 18th. Hymns both old and new will be enjoyed, with the church's historic pipe organ accompanying the singing. They will start at 5. 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Missionaries to the Preborn will conduct a ministry outreach this Saturday from 11:30 a.m. to 1 p.m. at the intersection of Miller Parkway and West Greenfield Avenue in West Milwaukee. Pro-life signs and literature will be provided. 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That Monday's presentation will be at Grace Lutheran Church in Menominee Falls. Tuesday will be at Our Shepherd Lutheran Church in Greendale. There is no charge to attend. Doors open at 6. There is more information at genesismatters.org or when you call 262-255-4643. The next Ladies' New Heart Luncheon is set for Tuesday, October 20th at noon. Featured speaker Jim Ubella will discuss the topic, Perseverance, Trusting Our Savior. This month, men are especially invited to attend. The luncheon will be held at the Parkway Chateau in Kenosha. There is a cost to attend. Reservations may be made by calling 262-914-1821. The ministry Terry 1 Hour is holding a monthly sidewalk counselors meeting for Christians who wish to minister to the lost and plead for the lives of the unborn, set for Monday night, October 19th from 6 to 7:30 p.m. at the Wauwatosa Lions Club in Milwaukee. If you would like more information, please call 262-672-3685. 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
3: Faith is not a power which you possess to create your own future. 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
4: Welcome to Grace to You with John MacArthur on VCY America. The great Puritan Matthew Henry said this about saving faith, and I'll paraphrase a bit. Henry said, "It is cheap and easy religion to believe the principles of Christianity and to imagine that that belief is enough to bring you to heaven." So the question is, how do you know your faith is saving faith? What exactly do you have to believe? John MacArthur starts answering those questions today on Grace to You as he begins a study titled, A Faith That Pleases God. It's all about helping you know whether your faith is the kind that God desires. But before we begin this study on what God-pleasing faith looks like, it's important first to identify the kind of faith that doesn't please God. We asked John about that some years ago. Here's what he said.
5: Well, I guess the most extreme illustration of the faith that doesn't please God would be the words of James, who said, "The devils believe." Wow, the devils believe. Yeah, I don't know if you've ever thought about it, but Satan and the demons have an accurate theology. Yeah, they know who God is. They know who Christ is. They know the gospel. They know that Jesus died and rose again. They know that God is sovereign over the world. They know that God has pre-written history. They know that the Bible is true. They know that every word of the Bible is true. But they don't follow that. They are inveterately, permanently, everlastingly wicked. They have no interest in what is righteous or what is true. So they believe, and all they can do is tremble in fear. And we saw some of that, didn't we, with the demons that Jesus confronted during his time on earth. There are people who have that kind of demon faith. They believe, but they never do anything about it. They show up in the final judgment, as described in Matthew 7, and they say, "Lord, Lord, you know, we did this in your name, and we did that in your name, and we cast out demons in your name, and we proclaimed you as Lord." And Jesus says to them, "Depart from me, you workers of iniquity. I never knew you." What a shock. There are warnings all through the scripture about this kind of false faith. It's the tares that grow along with the wheat in the parables of Matthew 13. And our Lord says, don't you try to separate them because you can't tell the difference because you don't know the heart. Someday God's going to send his angels and they'll do the separation. False faith is everywhere. True faith has to be clearly defined and understood. So here goes the series titled A Faith That Pleases God. We could call it A Faith That Saves, and we're going to be looking at that in Hebrews chapter 11. Exciting days looking at a faith that pleases God.
4: Yes, friend, this study will help you understand the difference between a simple knowledge of what God is like and genuine life-saving and life-giving faith in him. So here is John MacArthur to kick off his study, A Faith That Pleases God.
5: I want you to turn in your Bible to Hebrews chapter 11, and as we look through this chapter,
3: I want us to not get caught up in a lot of difficult details. I think this is a chapter that is going to be foundational for us. What it presents to us is the power of faith, the excellency of faith. And I think that needs some clarification in the climate in which we exist today, because there's a faith movement within the framework, large framework of evangelical Christianity. It is part of the charismatic movement. It's called the faith movement. And these people talk about the power of faith. They talk about the power of faith a lot. But when they're talking about the power of faith, they are creating a faith that doesn't exist. They are taking an impotent faith and trying to empower it. When people in the faith movement talk about the power of faith, they're talking about faith as if it were a personal power that we possess to create our own future, a personal power that we possess to create our own reality, to change the world, to literally define and manufacture our own future. When they talk about the power of faith, they mean that we can use our faith as a power to write our own future history. We can literally believe things into being. We have the power of faith that can create a healing. We have the power of faith that can bring about a salvation. We have the power of faith that can change how people treat us. We have the power of faith that can change our economic situation. They can take us from poverty to wealth. They can take us from having little to having much, from being deprived to being prosperous, from being a failure to being successful, from being a nobody to being a somebody, from having only ambitions and hopes and

dreams to experiencing fulfillment. The notion that exists in this faith movement, as it's called, and they have largely tried to commandeer the concept of faith, is that faith is a power that you possess to create your own future. Nothing could be further from the truth. That is a lie. It is a deception. Faith is not a power which you possess to create your own future. Faith is a God-given ability to trust the future that God has promised you. Huge difference. Huge difference. I don't want to write my own future. Do you? I really don't want to be responsible for laying out my future. I don't want to be responsible for determining what my future is going to be. I'm more than happy to leave that in the hands of one who loves me perfectly and who has ordained for me a future that is purposeful, fulfilling, satisfying, God-glorifying, and eternally blessed. We're talking about faith, not the false kind of faith that supposedly can create your own future, but the true kind of faith that can produce in you confident trust in the future that God has promised you. That future is laid out in Scripture. So when we talk about faith, we're talking about trusting in what God has said. Not trusting that you can create something as yet unsaid, a future unwritten, unspoken, unrevealed, but rather to believe in that promise which is laid out in Scripture in all its glory and all its detail that has been given to every true believer. In fact, from a human viewpoint, all the heroes of faith that are recorded in the 11th chapter, and there are many of them, as we will see when we go through the chapter, if from the human perspective they had perhaps the option, they might have written their story differently. Differently, because all their stories are filled with difficulties. Certainly Abraham's was. Certainly Moses was. Well, we can start where the chapter starts with the first, by faith Abel. You wouldn't say that if Abel had a choice to write his future, he would have written that he would be murdered by his brother. Now, these are people who died. These are people who struggled. These are people whose lives were marked with horrendous suffering. And it crescendos toward the end of the chapter. So from the human perspective, if they somehow had the power to write their own future, they perhaps would have written it differently than God wrote it. But the kind of faith we're talking about, the faith that God gives a believer, is the faith to trust the future that God has written, because inherent in what God has written for us is His promise of ultimate blessing and eternal joy. Now, the readers of this book needed to understand about faith. They needed to understand it desperately. Obviously, the bulk of those who would read this epistle written to Hebrews were believers. This was written, we don't know by whom, can't be certain of that, but it was written by one of the apostles or an associate of the apostles to a community of Jews who had come to faith in Christ. They understood faith. They understood that they needed now to continue to live by faith. And that faith would be placed in the gospel, in the person who is at the heart of the gospel, namely the Lord Jesus Christ. This would be a new kind of life for the Jews. As I said, these are Hebrew believers, and really for the first time in their life, through the gospel and salvation, they have come to understand that their relationship with God is not dependent on works, but it's dependent on faith. That's new. And it needs to be reinforced. And that's part and parcel of why this 11th chapter is here, so that they don't grow, to borrow Paul's words, weary in well-doing, that they hold on to a life of faith by looking at the models and the examples of all these people in the past who lived by faith and received their glorious reward. But it's more than just a chapter designed to encourage believers to continue to walk by faith.
You will remember

that through the first 10 chapters, the writer has been laboring to make one major point. And it is this, that the new covenant is superior to the old covenant, right? That Christ is superior to everything else. Jesus and His sacrifice is superior, completely superior, to the sacrifices and the animals in the old system. He is a better sacrifice who made a better offering. Jesus is better than angels, the writer tells us in these chapters. He is better than the prophets. He is better than Moses, better than Aaron, better than Joshua. He is a better priest than all other priests, and He is from a better priesthood, a superior priesthood. He is the mediator of a better covenant, and He is a better sacrifice. The message of the first 10 chapters is, put your faith in Jesus Christ. He is in every sense superior. Now, this reinforces for the believers who are receiving this letter the superiority of Christ to which they have already asserted their will by the power of God. They already know that. They have trusted in that reality. But at periodic points through the opening 10 chapters, familiar to anyone who studies the book of Hebrews, there are warnings. There are at least four of them by the time you get to this chapter, and this chapter constitutes, if you will, another warning. And these warnings are given to non-Christian Jews who are attending this fellowship. They're sitting on the fringe, if you will. They're apparently intellectually convinced of the gospel. They understand the truth of the gospel in their minds. They understand the power of the proof of that truth by the miracles and signs and wonders which were wrought by Christ. So we could say they're intellectually convinced. They are hanging on the fringes of this fellowship of Christian Jews, but they never really have come all the way to Christ. And there are these periodic warnings not to fall back, not to go back into Judaism. There's one of them in chapter 2. There are more in chapter 3 and 4, another in chapter 6, another in chapter 10. Don't go on sinning willfully after you have the knowledge of the truth, says chapter 10, or you will bring upon yourself a far more severe eternal judgment. So the warning is, come all the way to the new covenant. Come all the way to Christ. Come all the way to faith. This is a big change. Big change because we know that the Judaism that existed in the time of our Lord and thus in the time of the New Testament was a system of salvation by what? By works, by merit. The Jew attempted to earn salvation. This is all the Jews knew. This is what they had been told. This is what they had been taught. This had been ingrained into them from generations by their parents and their religious leaders. And a simple study of the four Gospels reveals the fact that the Judaism of the first century was not the supernatural system given by God, whereby the sinner knew that he couldn't keep the law of God and thus was penitent and prayed to God like David did in Psalm 51, pleading for mercy and grace by faith in a God who was willing to forgive and thus received salvation as a gift of grace, not earned by works. The system had long forgotten that salvation was by grace, that Noah found grace in the eyes of the Lord, that Abraham believed and it was accounted to him for righteousness, and they had created a religious cult built on ethics, built on morality, built on religious ceremony. Salvation came to those who observed all those ethical standards, all those moral oughts, and all those ceremonies. It was necessary then to teach these people the reality of salvation by faith. They had a lot of other things that they could look at in terms of New Testament literature to be taught that. Jesus said that
Salvation was by faith. That was clear, and not by works. The Apostle Paul

Paul made it abundantly clear, Ephesians 2:8-9, for by grace are you saved through faith. Romans chapter 3, chapter 4, and all the way through indicates that salvation comes by faith alone. Scripture is replete with that emphasis. But the Jews are having a hard time being deprogrammed. Can we put it that way? They're having a hard time being deprogrammed. So you're going to have to show them something other than the New Testament. They would like to be able to accept this reality of salvation by faith rather than by works, coming from Christ, coming from the apostles, coming from Paul, coming from the New Testament writers. But isn't it possible that there could be some other illustrations of salvation by faith from the Old Testament? This might get them across that barrier that seems to be so formidable for them. And that is why the 11th chapter of Hebrews is written. It is written because it is a necessity to prove to the Jews who are intellectually convinced that Jesus is the Messiah, that salvation is by faith, and that people not only after Jesus but even before Jesus were saved by faith. By faith. So in verse 38 of chapter 10, the writer of Hebrews states the key. My righteous one shall live by faith. My righteous one shall live by faith. That is a direct quote from Habakkuk chapter 2, verse 4. The just or the righteous one will live by faith. And Habakkuk is an old covenant prophet. And you can't shrink back from that. If he shrinks back, my soul has no pleasure in him, says the prophet. Verse 39, but we are not of those who shrink back. We don't shrink back from this salvation by faith in Christ. To shrink back is to end up in destruction. But of those who have faith to the persevering of the soul, the plea all the way along in these warning sections is don't come all the way to Christ, sit on the edge, and then reject salvation by faith and fall back into your old works righteousness system. If you fall back, God has no pleasure in that, and you will fall back into eternal destruction. Come all the way to faith in Christ for the eternal preserving of your soul. Now, how is he going to get this case across? How is he going to penetrate their sort of Old Testament thinking? The answer in chapter 11, by giving us a list of Old Testament saints whose lives were marked by faith. The true people of God through all the ages have become the true people of God by faith. Chapter 11 is loaded with illustrations. Just looking at verse 4, by faith Abel. At verse 5, by faith Enoch. At verse 7, by faith Noah. Verse 8, by faith Abraham. And again in verse 17, by faith Abraham. And in verse 20, by faith Isaac. In verse 21, by faith Jacob. Verse 22, by faith Joseph. 23, by faith Moses. And again in verse 24. Going down further, verse 31, by faith Rahab. And then in verse 32, there's Gideon, Barak, Samson, Jephthah, David, Samuel, the prophets, who by faith did all these amazing things. Verse 39 sums it up, all these having gained approval through their faith, did not receive what was promised because God had provided something better for us, that apart from us they would not be made perfect. They didn't receive what was promised. They trusted that it would come as it had been promised. And that's exactly what I said is the definition of faith you want to work with. Faith is confident trust in the future God has promised. Faith is not some kind of power by which you create your future. It is the power of God given to you to trust in the promises God has made in Scripture. These people hadn't received the promise, and they trusted in the promise, and thus they lived by faith. It's a great, great, monumental, powerful, powerful lesson. Now,
we're just going to kind of look at the opening three verses and then we'll

We'll do some character studies over the next Sunday evenings. But let's just consider a few things. First is the nature of faith. And this is good because the writer gives us a sort of starting point, a kind of basic definition. It's not really a formal definition of faith, rather it is a description of faith, kind of the basic elements or features that describe faith. And it's very, very simple. Look at verse 1. Faith is the assurance of things hoped for, the conviction of things not seen. So the first thing we learn about faith is that it is trusting in what isn't visible. It is trusting in what isn't received. It is trusting in what isn't experienced. It is trusting in something not yet manifest. Faith, belief, that's a noun, the Greek word pistis, it is a noun. It means belief, trust, confidence, faith. And I love the fact that he uses a noun because it emphasizes the settled reality of this. It is a commodity that is possessed. Certainly, believing can be a verb, but we're talking here not about some act of faith, but we're talking about the reality of a settled faith. It exists as a commodity. It is a gift of God. Ephesians 2:8 says, not of works, it comes from God. And when God gives this commodity of faith, it is the assurance of things hoped for. That's what it means to live by faith. It doesn't mean that we see something we want and bring it into existence. It means that we put our confidence in something not seen, convictions of things not seen. Some of your translations will say faith is the substance of things not seen. That's a great translation. I love that translation. Faith is the substance of things not seen. Substance is a word that has substance, doesn't it? It does. It's a word that you can take to the bank. It's a word that you can sort of cash in on. It's a word that basically can be legitimately translated, substance, essence. That gives it reality. Faith is substantial confidence in the reality of something not realized. Faith gives present substance to something that is future. As this chapter will show us when it unfolds, in Old Testament times there were, well, all the saints, men and women, who had nothing but the promises of God, nothing but the promises of God to rest on, nothing but the promises of God to hope for, no visible evidence that messianic promise would come true, no visible evidence that kingdom promise would come true. Yet the promises were so real, and the revelation of those promises in Scripture so reliable, that people built their entire hope on them. All the Old Testament promises related to the future. That's what it says at the end of the chapter. Those people who exercised this faith, exercised faith in what was promised that they did not receive. What would that be? Eternal life? Heaven? Everlasting bliss, reward, joy? Reunion, which is promised in the Old Testament of the saints in the presence of God? The very presence of God? The very likeness of God? David says, I look for the day when I will awake in thy likeness. The glories of eternal bliss. They didn't see any of it here. They never even saw the ultimate sacrifice. They never knew who the Messiah was. They were people of faith. But their faith was anchored in a reliable revelation from a God who cannot lie, and so their faith gave substance to the future hope.
Now, we're on this side of the cross, but folks, we understand this, don't we? None of you has seen heaven, and you don't know anyone who's been there and back except the Lord Himself. And yet you have basically put your entire eternal destiny in

0: 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And now for the entire Grace to You staff, I'm Phil Johnson. 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We'll continue his study called A Faith That Pleases God with another 30 minutes of unleashing God's truth, one verse at a time, on Grace to You.
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5: Your whole walk depends on it. If you say you know Jesus, you should be drawing near. 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You get focused on our stuff. We need to involve the Lord in everything. It's a relationship with the living God. Enoch walked with God. If you're walking with someone, you're with him.
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5: So that's the first requirement. Secondly, for believers,

because he says here, brethren, we saw, we need to come in the full assurance, verse 22, of faith. The full assurance. The term full assurance speaks of complete confidence or certainty. Faith is the assurance of things not seen and the conviction of things hoped for. Hebrews 11:1. It's complete certainty. We come before him with complete certainty of what he has said and who he is. That's faith. We believe what he has said, and we believe those things that are unseen revealed in the Bible, revealed in the truth. You see, when we got saved, we came to him by faith. And Paul would tell the Colossians, as you have received Christ Jesus the Lord, Colossians 2, so walk in him. It is by faith in Jesus, start to finish. And so we come before him when we come draw near. We come drawing near in faith that we're accepted because of his blood, that he hears us because of what Christ has done for us. Now, we need to be careful. David also wrote Psalm 66, if I regard iniquity in my heart, the Lord is not here. Hey, if I got secret sins I don't want to get rid of, and I love it, and I want to keep doing it, you know, God doesn't hear us. But we are sinners. Guess what? Sin is fun. We like sin. But sin is destructive. It brings death. And if you come to faith in Jesus, you start to hate those things. You don't want to do it. Yes, you fall and you trip up, but you don't want to do it. You don't want to do it. And you're confessing it. We confess our sins. But if I come and I regard sin in my heart, the Lord doesn't hear. So I need to have a truthful heart. I need to come in faith. We need to be very careful we don't come before the Lord apart from a sincere, truthful heart. We're not coming with deceit. We're coming flat out, open and honest before him. We're not giving excuses. Oh, Lord, help me in this situation. It's horrible because I had such a horrible family that I have acted this way. You know, no, there's no excuses. Take responsibility for our own sin. Truthful heart, we know we're forgiven. We believe what he said. Let us draw near with sincere heart, full assurance of faith. And then notice the two things that have to have happened in the past. Having our hearts sprinkled clean from an evil conscience. And we're going to see having had our bodies washed with pure water. These are two perfect participles. What does that mean? It's a completed action in the past, and it continues into the present. But it's a participle, right? It's like an ing word in that sense. You can have it there. So having had these things already done, having had, first of all, our hearts sprinkled clean from an evil conscience. Now, interesting, we know the new covenant is superior to the old covenant, which is a type and shadow of what was to be revealed. But he's using old covenant language to point to new covenant reality. In that old covenant, when they had the sacrament, they sprinkled the blood on the altar. And we know that Christ's blood, later on, he was sprinkled blood, speaks better than the blood of Abel. It's his sacrificial blood. He gave himself for us. He died for us. And that is what brings us a clean conscience. If you don't know Christ, your conscience is either hardened or weighed down with sin. And Christ will clean it. He'll cleanse it. He'll cleanse it by faith in him. You can have a clean conscience today. Everything forgiven. Praise the Lord. Everything. And then he also said, and our bodies washed with pure water. And people said, well, that's baptism. No, it's not what it's talking about. We saw that last week. The reality is when we come to faith in Jesus, we are washed. And this word here I showed you last week means not to just wash yourself. It means to bathe, fully bathe. Jesus used that word in John 13 to speak of those who are clean. They're fully washed. Peter, you don't need to be fully washed. You're already clean. You're already clean, right? We saw in 1 Corinthians chapter 6 that there's those who are identified by their sin and will not inherit the kingdom of God, as some of you were, 1 Corinthians chapter 6, but you were washed. When you place your faith in Jesus Christ, he washes you clean of your sin. Praise the Lord. Praise him. I'm so thankful for that. So thankful. All this to say, our sins must have been taken care of.

0: in the past through faith in Jesus. You can't come before the Lord unless your sin's taken care of. We see in Isaiah 59, the Lord's hand is not so short, his ear not stopped up that he can't hear, but your sins have caused a separation between you and your God. So how should we live in light of so great a salvation revealed in Christ? How are we to live? We've been seeing this salvation all the way throughout Hebrews, over and over and over again. How are you and I to live if we're believers? First of all, we're to be those who continually draw near to Jesus. We're going to see later on, we're going to be fixing our eyes on Jesus. We're going to be focused on him. Colossians chapter 3, set your mind on the things above, not the things of earth. For you've died and your life is hidden with Christ in God. We're to draw near because of his completed work, forgiveness of sins. We're to draw near because he's a merciful priest, our great high priest. We're to draw near because when we draw near, we have an advocate with the Father, Jesus Christ the righteous. We're to draw near continually with full assurance of faith in the context of truthfulness, not deceit. So are you doing this? Your whole walk depends on it. If you say you know Jesus, you should be drawing near. We should be. I need to be reminded. Get going in all the things we have in life. It's so easy, whatever, good or bad. You get focused on our stuff. We need to involve the Lord in everything. It's a relationship with the living God. Enoch walked with God. If you're walking with someone, you're with him. If you're just doing your own thing all day, you're not walking with God. We need to be talking with him and drawing near continually. So that's the first thing we're to do. And then notice, this is what our passage is today. We're to be continually holding tight the confession of our hope. Verse 23. Let us hold fast the confession of our hope without wavering, for he who promised is faithful. Term, let us hold fast, present tense, keep on, continual, habitual. Let us keep on holding fast. This term translated hold fast speaks of possessing, holding tightly in your mind or in your memory. Hold tight to something. Paul uses it to speak of holding tight to the word of God. 1 Corinthians 11:2, I praise you because you remember me in everything and hold firmly to the traditions just as I delivered them to you. Holding tight to God's word. 1 Corinthians 15, now I make known to you, brethren, the gospel which I preached to you, which also you received, in which you stand, by which you are saved. If you hold fast, the word which I preached to you, unless you believed in vain. You can't lose your salvation, but you can hear it and not respond and let it go. We need to hear the word of God, believe it, and trust in Jesus. That's holding tight. So he says here, let us hold fast, continually, habitually, yet what are we to hold fast to? He says, the confession of our hope. You can't hold fast to something if you don't know what it is, right? The confession of our hope. And with this, we need to understand what biblical hope is. Because everybody's got hopes. We think of, well, I hope for this, I hope this will be done quickly. You know, whatever, you know, you're hoping whatever it is. People have all kinds of different hopes. The reality is, there's man's hope, and there is a biblical hope. In Romans chapter 8, Paul says, verse 22, and feel free to turn there to Romans chapter 8. He speaks of hope. He speaks of it as the things that are not seen. They're not seen. If you hope in what is seen, that's not hope at all. Romans 8:22, for we know that the whole creation groans and suffers the pains of childbirth until now. And not only this, but also we ourselves, having the first fruits of the Spirit, even we ourselves, groan within ourselves, waiting eagerly for our adoption as sons, the redemption of our body. For in hope we have been saved. But hope that is seen is not hope. For why does one also hope for what he sees? But if we hope for what we do not see with perseverance, we wait eagerly for it. Hope is what we don't see, but yet there's even more than that. Scripture makes it clear that the primary object of our hope is God. That's the primary object. Psalm 43, verses 5 and 11, we hope in God. Acts 24, 15, Paul made it clear he had hope in God. Your hope's in God. I'll tell you right now, if you're hoping in your spouse or someone else, that's going to fail you. If you're hoping in mankind, hey, we hope they do the right thing, but no, if you're hoping in them, it's going to fail you. We need to hope in the Lord. In 1 Timothy chapter 5, verse 5, one qualification for widows who are going to be aided by the church when their spouses die is that they fixed their hope on God. And indeed, the holy women of old, 1 Peter 3, hoped in God. Paul said in 1 Timothy 4:10 that they labor and strive because we have fixed our hope on the living God, who is the Savior of all men, especially believers. Folks, God is our Savior. Jesus Christ is our Savior. So we hope in God, but even more specifically, we hope in Jesus. Titus chapter 2, Jesus, our Savior, is the blessed hope. The Thessalonians who had believed had a steadfastness of hope in our Lord Jesus Christ. 1 Thessalonians 1:3. The Apostle Paul says it very clearly to Timothy that Christ Jesus is our hope. And he shares, quoting the Old Testament in Romans 15, that in him, speaking of Jesus, the Gentiles will hope, Romans 15:12. Biblical hope is undeniably linked to the person and work of Jesus Christ. We saw back earlier in Hebrews chapter 3, verse 6, that Christ is the boast of our hope. He's the confidence of our hope. And in chapter 6, verse 11, we see that assurance of salvation and hope are tied together. And turn back to Hebrews 6, verse 17. We see that we have fled for refuge to Christ. We have our hope fixed on him. Hebrews 6, 17. In the same way, God desiring even more to show the heirs of the promise the unchangeableness of his purpose, interposed with an oath, in order that by two unchangeable things in which it is impossible for God to lie, we may have strong encouragement. We who have fled for refuge in laying hold of the hope that is set before us. This hope we have as an anchor of the soul, a hope both sure and steadfast, and one which enters within the veil. Our hope is in Christ, and it is sure and steadfast, and it enters within the veil. We see in chapter 9, we have a better hope through the new covenant, through which we draw near. The true believer's hope is fully founded in Christ and his completed redemptive work on our behalf. So we put our hope in God. But if you hope in God, you're going to hope in what he's promised, right? We have the hope of eternal life, the consummation of our salvation. Jesus' finished work and his spirit given to us as a pledge assures us of our future hope. You see, because of what Jesus has done, bringing salvation through his death on the cross, rising from the dead, we have assurance of eternal life. We are assured of a future resurrection from the dead and glorification. Death doesn't have any sting for us. Do I want to die? No. Do you want to die? I'm sure you don't. But if I die before he comes, I know that I will be alive with him, and I know my body will be raised. The reality is, because of what Christ has done, we have eternal life. If Christ is for this life only, if your Jesus is for just now only, Paul says we are of all men to be pitied. It's much beyond us. It's the hope of eternal life. Eternal life. 1 Peter chapter 1, we read this earlier. Blessed be God and Father of our Lord Jesus Christ, 1 Peter 1:3, who according to his great mercy has caused us to be born again to a living hope through the resurrection of Jesus Christ from the dead, to obtain an inheritance which is imperishable and undefiled and will not fade away, reserved for you in heaven, who are protected by the power of God through faith for salvation, ready to be revealed at the last time. In this, your salvation, you greatly rejoice, even though now, for a little while, if necessary, you've been distressed by various trials. Peter shared that. Now Paul shares this. Colossians 1:3. We give thanks to God, the Father of our Lord Jesus Christ, praying always for you, since we heard of your faith in Christ Jesus, and what comes with that? Your love you have for the saints, because of the hope laid up for you in heaven, which you previously heard in the word of truth. Later on to the Colossians 1:27, Christ in you, the hope of glory. Turn to Titus chapter 3 and look at verse 5. See, God has promised a lot for us. It's all tied in what Christ has done. Titus chapter 3 verse 5. He saved us not on the basis of deeds which we had done in righteousness, but according to his mercy, by the washing of regeneration and renewing of the Holy Spirit. Remember we were washed? Whom he poured out upon us richly through Jesus Christ our Savior, that being justified by his grace, we may be made heirs according to the hope of eternal life. We have hope of eternal life. The wages of sin is death, but the gift of God is eternal life through Jesus Christ our Lord. We are looking for a new heavens and a new earth, 1 Peter 3, where righteousness dwells. Yes, God made a wonderful, beautiful earth here, but it's corrupted and it's dying. What about 1 John 3? You could turn to 1 John 3. See how great a love the Father has bestowed upon us that we should be called children of God, and such we are. For this reason, the world doesn't know us because it didn't know him. Beloved, now we are the children of God. It has not yet appeared as yet what we shall be. Something coming. He says here, we know that when he appears, we shall be like him, because we shall see him just as he is. And everyone who has this hope fixed on him purifies himself just as he is pure. The reality is, apart from what Christ has done and what he has promised for us in what he has done, there's no true hope. But in Christ, we have a living hope. And folks, we have been saved unto this living hope. We've been saved unto this living hope. Hebrews 11:1, now faith is the assurance of things hoped for. And it's through the scriptures that we gain hope. It's through the word of God that we gain a genuine hope. Romans 15:4, for whatever was written in earlier times was written for our instruction, that through the perseverance and encouragement of the scriptures, we might have hope. If you are lacking hope, get into the word of God, because everything else will fail you. When difficulties come, it's easy for our hope to wane. It's easy to get focused on those difficulties. It certainly is. God understands that. But we need to turn and obey his word. We need to turn to him. We need to hope in the things that are in his word, not in the things that aren't. Because they're not sure. Only what God has said is sure. Is your hope in Christ and what he's promised? If it isn't, it's a worthless, dead hope. Our hope is to be tied up in him. And it's God's desire for us to diligently realize that full assurance of hope. Remember that from chapter 6? He wants us to show the same diligence so as to realize the full assurance of hope, chapter 6:11. So now that we understand what biblical hope is, what does he mean by this confession of our hope? Back in our passage, let us hold fast the confession of our hope. What is he talking about? Well, this term confession comes from the Greek word homologeia. Homo means same, logeia means speak. It means to say the same thing. It means to agree. When I confess something, biblically speaking, I'm agreeing with what God says. I'm not partially agreeing. I'm fully agreeing. I'm fully agreeing. I'm confessing the same thing with my mouth of what he has said. That's what it means. Now, what's confession specifically? We know that Jesus Christ is the focus of our confession. Chapter 3 of Hebrews, therefore, holy brethren, verse 1, partakers of a heavenly calling, consider Jesus, the apostle and high priest of our confession. He's the focus of what we confess. We confess faith in him, right? Hebrews 4:14, since then we have a great high priest who's passed through the heavens, Jesus, the Son of God, let us hold fast our confession. Hold tightly to your confession of what you believe about Jesus that has come forth from your mouth. Jesus shares in Matthew 10:32, everyone therefore who confesses me before men, I will confess him before my Father who is in heaven. But whoever shall deny me before men, I will deny him before my Father who is in heaven. Do you remember Peter's confession of faith? His confession of faith came because God did it in him. Matthew 16:15. He said to them, but who do you say that I am? Jesus said, who do you say I am? And Peter answered and said, thou art the Christ, the Son of the living God. And Jesus said to him, blessed are you, Simon Barjona, because flesh and blood did not reveal this to you, but my Father who is in heaven. It's a confession of faith in Jesus. We need to confess the truth. If we've truly believed, it's going to come out of our words. What's in your heart comes out. Romans 10:8. But what does it say? The word is near you and in your mouth, in your heart. That is the word of faith which we're preaching. That if you confess with your mouth Jesus is Lord and believe in your heart that God raised him from the dead, you shall be saved. For with the heart man believes, resulting in righteousness. With the mouth he confesses, resulting in salvation. The reality is, if you believe in your heart, you're saved. But it's going to come out. If you truly believed in Jesus, you have said the same thing in your heart, and certainly with your lips, that God has said about Jesus. He said the same thing.
1: 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And Greg, for that person who has realized they have no true hope, what would you say?
0: Well, I would say, first of all, praise the Lord that you're seeing yourself rightly. You see, without a true relationship with the living God, we have no true hope. Now, the way to have a relationship with Jesus is to recognize that you're a sinner, to agree with God about that, and then to turn to the Lord Jesus for the forgiveness of sins. Because God took on human flesh, and he died for your sins and rose from the dead. And whoever will call upon the name of the Lord will be saved. Well, will you call upon Jesus today? We pray that you will.
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1: 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This is Matt Staver with Freedom's Call. New research has revealed that almost 2,300 first-place medals have been taken by males in women's sporting events. Women in professional sports have lost approximately $501,000 in prize money. In Democrat-run states like California, over 611 women and girls have lost first-place titles due to males taking the top spot. Thankfully, 27 states have passed legislation protecting female sporting events from biological males. This legislation was upheld as constitutional by the U.S. Supreme Court. President Trump also issued an executive order last year defining Title IX as based on biological sex and threatening to pull federal funding from schools that allowed males to compete in female events and private spaces. However, there must be federal legislation passed to restore a fair playing field for women and girls nationwide. Stay informed at Liberty Counsel's website, lc.org.
2: Hi, I'm John Sorensen, president of Evangelism Explosion, and this is Share Life Today on VCY America. We often say at EE that witnessing without prayer is presumption. And the truth is, we cannot effectively share Jesus with others unless we begin with prayer. Prayer invites the Holy Spirit to go with us and to lead the conversation. He's the one who gives us the words to say. He's the one who speaks to and ultimately changes hearts. Without Him, we go alone. So as we talk about preparing to share the gospel this week, I want you to know that preparation begins with prayer. The Bible says in 1 John that this is the confidence we have in approaching God, that if we ask anything according to His will, He hears us. Is it God's will for people to hear the good news of the gospel? Well, you bet. So let's begin to pray and ask the Holy Spirit for guidance and the opportunities to share. And let's get prepared. For more resources on how you can share your faith, visit sharelife.today.

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2: As long as you know in your heart that your first priority in life is your relationship to Jesus Christ, that's more important than winning souls, preaching the gospel, teaching the gospel, ministering to a church. Your personal relationship to Christ is first. Because if that's not right, everything else you and I do will not carry much weight, won't be very fruitful, won't have any real lasting value. How is it that prayer can be a continuing priority in your life and mine?
3: Welcome to In Touch, the teaching ministry of Dr. Charles Stanley. Today, we begin a week-long focus on those who are called to lead God's people. The lessons you'll hear also apply to all believers, since we are all representatives of Christ on earth. Here's part one on prayer and personal life.
2: Now, let me just say in the very beginning that you're going out into a society that you're not going to be prepared for. Because there is no school on the face of this earth that can prepare you for what is coming in the church of the Lord Jesus Christ. And so I want to

encourage you to listen very, very carefully to what I want to say to you in these next four sessions. It is not my purpose to demonstrate my ability to exegete a passage, but what I'm interested in is that you listen carefully about your life, because you're going to have to live in a very trying society, and you're going to have to minister in situations and circumstances that our forefathers never ministered in. If you listen carefully and you take to heart what I want to share with you, you'll make it no matter what happens. But if you don't, some of you are not going to make it. And I want you to turn, if you have your Bible, to Mark chapter 1, verse 35. I want to look at several verses, but I want us to look at this one as the beginning. The scripture says in verse 35 of Mark 1, "And in the early morning, while it was still dark, he," that is Christ, "arose and went out and departed to a lonely place and was praying there." I believe that prayer must be the priority activity in the life of the servant of God. And if you'll think for just a moment the life of the Lord Jesus Christ, in this particular passage, the Bible says that early in the morning, Jesus was up and out there alone praying in a place by himself. And so if you look at the life of the Lord Jesus Christ and all of his wisdom and knowledge and understanding and his relationship to the Father, if he out praying early in the morning, late in the evening, all night long, slipping away even amidst people who are thronging him because of their needs, it should say something to you and to me about the place of prayer in our own personal private life. But oftentimes, even though we know it's a priority and should be, we don't do it. Let me just remind you of something. The Bible nowhere says that you're not to be great preachers or great teachers. It doesn't say we're to be great missionaries, the great servants of God, build great churches, have great ministries. But it does say that you and I are to live a holy life. And my friend, there's no such thing as holy living unless prayer is a priority in our life. There'll not be any quietness and peace, no ability to sustain the storms and the trials, the temptations, the heartaches, the heartbreaks, the suffering, the pain, the trials, the tribulations, unless prayer is a priority in your life. If you don't make it a priority, and that won't be later on, I think in my own life how grateful I am to my mother. Because as a kid growing up, my father passed away when I was about 7 months of age, and so it was just my mom and myself. But so early, I can't remember that before I would go to bed at night, my mother would get me down by the bedside, not after I got in the bed, down by the bedside, and she and I would pray. And I can still hear my mom praying some things that she prayed for me every single night. She wasn't educated, had to quit school in the sixth grade because her mother passed away and she had to raise the rest of the family. My mom learned to depend upon God, but my mom was wise enough to teach me very early that the most important thing in my life was to learn to pray. She didn't say, "Here's how you pray." She just demonstrated it to me. And so when I got my first paper out, the truth is, to be honest, I was afraid of the dark. And so I got up in the morning at 5 o'clock and had to deliver newspapers for about an hour or so. And my first couple of weeks or so, I prayed all the way around the paper out because I was afraid. And after a while, I realized I was no longer afraid. And the Lord Jesus Christ and I became intimate companions delivering newspapers. But I remember to this very moment the time in my life when God said to me, "This is why it must be a priority in your life." I used to live in Fort Worth. Now, I remember being over in the corner of the living room, which was my prayer place, one evening, and I was praying, and I remember God so clearly said to me that night on my knees, "Whatever you accomplish in life, you will have to accomplish on your knees." And my friend, I can tell you, I believe that's God's best way of accomplishing his work. It is a whole lot less troublesome than trying to do it in my flesh and in my own strength. And as I look back over my failures, and I have a long list of them, they have always come as a result of getting too busy to do it God's way and to do it my way, which is on my feet rather
than on my knees.

But you see, in order for prayer to be a priority, there has to be a discipline. Because it's not just going to happen. You're not going to say, well, I'm going to start putting prayer as a priority in my life. It doesn't work that way. There's a discipline that is required. And that discipline demands that I have a time and a place and a plan and a purpose. Very simple. But listen to me, if you don't have it, it won't be a priority. In my own life, I have a time, but I have a place, and I think the place is just as important as the time. And somewhere, nobody ever taught me this, but I learned that having a place was very important. And when I was growing up and I didn't have a place in my home where I lived that I could get aside, I had a place in the Sunday school room down in the basement of the church where I was attending. And I would go up there oftentimes a couple of times a day in the morning and the evening. And I had the privilege of getting into the church and back in the basement, back in that Sunday school class. But I discovered something about having a place and having something to remind me of it. At this point in my life, my favorite place is in my study at home. But in my study at home, I have an afghan, which my mother made for me, and a pillow. And it happens to be stretched out, so when I walk in my study, the first thing I see is that afghan and an open Bible and a pillow. Because I get busy just like you do. I travel just like you do. And I could give you a lot of reasons not to have any time to pray, as many reasons as you could give me. And I discovered something by accident. If I have a place and I have something that reminds me, every time I walk in that study, the first thing I see is the place where God and I carry on business. That's where He and I fellowship. That is the place. And when I'm kneeling over there, the only thing I'm doing is talking to God. I'm not studying for sermons. I'm not trying to figure out something else. It is a place. You say, well, I live in a small apartment. I don't have a place. You can always choose the bathroom. Go in and shut the door, stretch out on the floor, and you're alone with God. It doesn't make any difference where. But I want to tell you, there's something about a place where you talk to God when your heart is aching and when you've got difficulties and hardships, when you want things to work out in your life that seem to be impossible. A time and a place. And if you don't set the time, and I know that you feel right now that your schedule is such and your studies are such, you just don't have time to pray. I didn't say you had to pray more than study. Priority doesn't mean that you do that more than anything else, but it has the quality time and the priority time. And my friends, you can explain it away all day long only to suffer the consequences of it. There's something about a time and a place and a plan. And may I give you a very simple plan. Get yourself a little stenographer's pad, and you write in that pad your prayer request, the date, and then when God answers it, you put one line through it. Don't scratch it out. Just put one line through it and the date that God answered your prayer. And here's what will happen. That prayer book of yours will become several things. First of all, it will become a systematic reminder to bring you back to pray for some things over and over and over again. Secondly, it will become an impetus to your own faith, because every time you've drawn a line through and put a date by it, it is an answer. And what happens is that on page after page after page, those lines are drawn, those dates are there. God has answered this prayer, and He's answered this one, and He's answered this one, and He's answered this one. But a third thing it becomes is this. It becomes a little biographical sketch of your walk with God. Because as you set down your goals and your dreams and the things that concern you, the things about your family, your wife and your children, your financial needs, your studies, those for whom you're concerned, over a period of time, that little book begins to sketch your own personal walk with God. And my friend, one of these days, if you'll keep that book and you'll be keep adding them to them, you'll have no greater gift to give your children than your prayer diary. Because it will say something to them about their dad, about their mom, that nothing in the world will ever equal. Because they're going to be able to flip through those pages and see, well, my dad was having a problem here, and he was having a problem

here, and I'm having the same kind of problem in my own life. My friends, you'll build up their faith. You'll strengthen their walk with God with your own simple little prayer book that nothing else in the world will substitute for it. But notice I said that in order to make prayer a priority in your life, there had to be a discipline. And that discipline not only is a time and a place and a particular purpose and plan. I'm going to talk about the purpose in a moment. But that discipline demands something else. And that is that these two principles you and I settle in our heart. And that is to be able to say no without feeling guilty is a principle you have to learn to live by. I want to tell you something. You have to learn to say no to some good opportunities, wonderful opportunities, great opportunities. But you just have to say no if Jesus Christ is going to be the priority in your life. And if the activity that is priority is prayer, you're going to have to say no. No, I can't do it. And the second principle is this. The need alone is never proper motivation to do anything. And if your goal in life is to minister to everybody, you can forget it. You can't. To meet everybody's needs, you won't be able to do it. And if you place prayer as a priority in your life, you're going to be misunderstood by some folks. They're going to think you're a loner. Are they going to say, well, you know, you don't have a heart for the ministry? Well, they'd have to accuse Paul and the Lord Jesus Christ of the same thing. But you're going to have to learn to say, no, I can't do it. Well, why can't you do it? And the truth is, you don't always have to give everybody an answer for why you can't do everything they ask. As long as you know in your heart that your first priority in life is your relationship to Jesus Christ, that's more important than winning souls, preaching the gospel, teaching the gospel, ministering to a church. Your personal relationship to Christ is first. Because if that's not right, everything else you and I do will not carry much weight, won't be very fruitful, won't have any real lasting value. So we said, first of all, that prayer must be a priority. Now, here's the catch. What usually happens when everything gets to going our way? What usually happens, if we're honest, is we spend less time praying. And maybe that's because our purpose for prayer is not what it ought to be. If prayer is going to be a continuing priority, then I must understand what the ultimate purpose of my prayer life ought to be. When you look at the life of the Lord Jesus Christ, what is it that kept him going back early in the morning and late at night and praying all night and walking away from all these people? Here's what I believe his ultimate motivation was, and that was his intimacy with the Father. He didn't have to confess or repent of anything. He had the power to do anything and everything and all things that fit into the Father's will for him. But why did he spend so much time talking to the Father? Because Jesus' love for the Father, his desire for intimacy with him, kept him on his knees early in the morning, late in the evening, in the middle of the day, and all night long. Let me ask you this. What does it take to get you on your knees longer than 30 minutes at a time? What would it take to get you on your knees for a whole hour? What would it take to get you on your knees all day long? Or just through one night? What would it take to get you on your knees that long? Would it take bad news? Sickness unto death? What would it take to get you on your knees that long? And when you pray, what does your prayer focus on? Financial needs, and God knows them. Needs in your family, spending some time with your wife or your children, or maybe difficulties that your children are going through. What is it that you have your focus on when you kneel to pray? Let me go back again to say, if our focus is always based on need, when the needs are fulfilled, prayer will no longer be a priority. But none of these things was the priority of Jesus Christ. There was something else in his prayer life that motivated him and kept him coming back. And what was that?

0: his desire for intimacy. Now, think about this for a moment. If you kneel to pray and your prayers are hurried and they are focused primarily on your material needs, your needs for your studies, your health, your family, your finances, all of these things, and you're not particularly interested in spending a lot of time at it, and really you're willing to be able to spend time and then receive what you've asked for, and you have no real, genuine, hungering, thirsting, longing just to kneel and be quiet and ask for nothing, but to be satisfied with His presence alone. So I just want to challenge you to ask yourself the question, to be honest, Lord, what is the focus of my praying? Is it me, myself, and I? Am I really happy, satisfied just being in your presence, being alone? Or do I get restless? Does my mind wander? Do I honestly feel it's a waste of time kneeling and saying nothing and doing nothing, just being in your presence? My friend, with all of my heart, I want to tell you, you're not going to make it in the ministry. That is, make an impact, unless prayer is a priority in your life. And unless the motivation for that prayer is a yearning, hungering, thirsting desire to be the man and woman God wants you to be, which is the result of not great sermons and great churches and great ministries, but quiet, private time alone in the presence of Jesus Christ. That will make your life have an impact. And Lord Jesus, we thank You for making it simple and plain, for loving us enough to accept us just the way we are, for the privilege of walking in Your forgiveness, and most of all, for the wonderful privilege of enjoying Your presence. For You said we're to be holy, men and women, that we're to live godly lives. And we know that a godly life is one that lives in the never-ending awareness that we're walking in the continuing presence of an awesome and holy God. I pray that each one of us would be honest enough to examine what our priorities are, not only in our time, but in our love, is my prayer in Jesus' name. Amen.
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4: If you can't be satisfied being quiet in the presence of Jesus Christ and get up and walk away fulfilled and contented and overflowing, then maybe you've missed the whole purpose of prayer in the life of the servant of God. It isn't a getting. That's a part of it, but it should not be the priority. He says, ask and it shall be given you. Seek and you will find. Knock and it shall be opened to you. This is the confidence that we have in Him, that if we ask anything according to His will, He hears us. And if we know that He hears us, we know that we have the petition we desire of Him. I'm not saying that you and I should not come to Him with our needs. Our sense of dependence upon Him, God never wants that to change. But you see, that shouldn't be my ultimate priority. And if prayer is going to be a priority, it's got to be higher and greater and far grander than just things. It must be a desire to be alone with Him, to be satisfied just knowing Him.
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8: The Chempedak tree is found in Malaysia. It is closely related to jackfruits in the mulberry family. The Chempedak tree produces edible fruits that are about a foot long. Researchers studying the Chempedak were surprised to discover that they bloom irregularly. One tree was watched by researchers for 5 years before it bloomed. While the flowers smell like watermelon, they offer no nectar to entice pollinating insects. Nor do the insects that do pollinate the Chempedak tree eat any of the pollen. Well, what then attracts the two species of gall midges that pollinate the flowers? It's a fungus, and the fungus attacks only the male flowers of the tree. The midges like to eat the fungus, so they crawl into the male flowers as they eat the fungus, picking up the pollen. And then they go to the clumps of female flowers looking for more fungus, and they inadvertently pollinate them. This arrangement, in which the tree depends entirely upon a fungus to attract the pollinators, is unknown in any other species. Well, this raises the question of how such an arrangement could have evolved. Without both the midges and the fungus, the first Chempedak tree would have been the last. All three elements in this interrelated system had to have come into being at the same time. The Chempedak tree bears witness to a rapid creation of the interdependent plant and insect world, just as the Book of Genesis reports.
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2: Nancy DeMoss Walgemuth asks, have you acknowledged Jesus as the rightful ruler of your life?
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2: This is Revive Our Hearts with Nancy DeMoss Walgemuth, author of Incomparable. For Monday, October 12th, I'm Dana Gresh. Every year, Ligonier Ministries creates a little something they call the State of Theology Report. It's a nationwide survey revealing how people today view key doctrines of the Christian faith. And get this, recent data shows that nearly 35% of evangelicals, these are professing Christians, deny the deity of Christ. They'd affirm he was a good teacher, but not God. You know, I think a lot of modern teaching has emphasized the human side of Jesus, the way he's our friend. And don't get me wrong, Scripture tells us he is the friend of sinners. He is near and relational and loving and kind. But he's also more than a friend. He is Lord. Today, Nancy's going to show us from Scripture why this matters and why it's really, really good news.
3: I came across a book while I was preparing for this session by two co-authors that's very helpful on this point. It's called Putting Jesus in His Place, The Case for the Deity of Christ. And in this book, the authors present evidence for the deity of Christ under five categories that are arranged using the acronym HANS, H-A-N-S.

DS. Let me just give you an overview. And if you're interested in knowing more about this, you can go pick up a copy of that book. HANDS. First of all, Jesus shares the honors, H, due to God. We see in the scripture that the Son is to be honored, worshiped, and loved, just as we honor, worship, and love the Father. He shares the honors due to God. Secondly, he shares the attributes of God. H-A, the attributes. Attributes unique to God, his omnipotence, he's all-powerful, his omnipresence, he is everywhere, his omniscience, he knows everything. These are attributes ascribed to God, but they're also attributes in the scripture that are ascribed to Christ. He shares the attributes of God. H-A-N, Jesus shares the names of God. Names that are given to God in the Old Testament, you see given to Christ in the New Testament. Lord, Savior, King, I Am, and many others. He shares the names of God. And then, number four, H-A-N-D, Jesus shares in the deeds that God does. The deeds that God does. There are many deeds in Scripture, works that are the exclusive prerogative of God in the Old Testament that are ascribed to Christ in the New Testament. For example, we read that God is the creator and sustainer of the universe. But in Colossians chapter 1, we read that Christ created all things. Same in John chapter 1. He created all things. Without him was not anything made that was made. He's the creator and the sustainer of the universe. We see Jehovah God exercising sovereign control over the forces of nature. And we see Jesus in a boat on a storm-tossed sea exercising control over the forces of nature. We see God forgiving sins. And we see Jesus having the power to forgive sins. Jesus shares in the deeds that God does. H-A-N-D-S. Number five, Jesus shares the seat of God's throne. He shares the seat of God's throne. He exercises authority over all things. He exercises divine judgment. He is exalted above all created things, including angels. We see God seated on the throne, exercising authority and judgment, and we see Christ seated on that same throne. So, some supporting evidence that Scripture presents Christ as of the same essence as God the Father. I've been memorizing and meditating some in the book of Colossians over the past couple of weeks while I've been working on this series, and it makes it clear in the book of Colossians that Christ is God. In him, in Christ, all the fullness of God was pleased to dwell. Colossians 1:19 tells us. And then in Colossians 2, verse 9, in him, the whole fullness of deity dwells bodily. Granted, it's a mystery. Granted, you cannot figure it out with a rationalistic, naturalistic mind. If you don't believe in the supernatural, you can't believe in the deity of Christ. And that's why these Jesus seminar so-called theologians have set out to disprove the deity of Christ, because they don't believe in the supernatural. But the fact is, there is reality above and beyond what we can experience with our natural mind and senses. And part of that mystery is that in Christ, the fullness, the whole fullness of deity dwells bodily. Now, most of us affirm intellectually that Jesus is God. And so the question I want us to ponder for a few moments here is, so what? What's the so what of the deity of Christ? Well, let me mention two or three of them. If Jesus is God, or should I say, since Jesus is God, first, that means it's possible for us to know God. We can know him through Christ, who we're told in Colossians chapter 1, verse 15, Christ is the image of the invisible God. We can't see God. But Jesus came to this earth, put on a human body so that we could see the image, the spitting image, as we say, of the invisible God. Nobody in this room has ever seen my father, Art DeMoss. He's been with the Lord now years. But people say that when they look at me, people who knew him say that when they look at me, they see a female Art DeMoss. Big eyes.

0: I'm not the exact image of my earthly father, but I look a lot like him. Jesus is the exact image of God. He doesn't just look like God. He is God, and he made God known to us. That means God is knowable. You can know him today because Jesus Christ, who came to this earth, manifest him, revealed him, made him known to us. And then here's another implication. Since Jesus is God, he is exalted above all other men, all other rulers, all other religious leaders, and all other so-called gods. He is the incomparable Christ. No one like him. And as such, he is to be worshiped, revered, honored, exalted. I think in our generation, we've done a lot to emphasize the humanity of Christ. He's a brother, he's a friend who wants to relate to us intimately. And we're going to talk about the importance of his humanity in the next session. But I'm afraid that some of us have lost a sense of his transcendence, his greatness, his sovereign lordship. And that means we are to have an attitude of reverence and awe toward him. And then thirdly, since Jesus is God, that says to us that he is exclusively the way to God. If he is not divine, then he is just a man. And if he's just a man, it would be foolish and idolatrous to worship and follow him. He could not be the way, the truth, and the life if he is not God. But if he is divine, and he is, then his claims are all true. And that means that Christianity is not just one of many religious alternatives from which we can choose, as many, many people would have us believe today. You have your religion, I have my religion. Don't give me any of this bit about yours being the only true religion. And people will try and intimidate you today, and if they don't try and do it to you, they'll try and do it to your kids in college. Your young adult kids. You believe that's the only way? And Christians are getting intimidated today by those who would say, yours is just one religious alternative. No, there is no other name under heaven given to men whereby we must be saved other than the name of Jesus. There is salvation in none other than Jesus Christ.
1: Amen. The deity of Jesus is such good news for us. It's the reason we can know God. It's the reason we can be saved at all. If Jesus isn't Lord, then we have no hope. But he is Lord, and that means he is worthy of our reverence. Now, what exactly does reverence look like? Well, if you've ever watched the Narnia movies, think about how Aslan's people approached him. This big, strong, powerful lion. They honored him, bowing humbly in his presence. They recognized that while Aslan was their friend, he was also their king. The same is true of Jesus. He is our king. Here's Nancy to tell us more about the special kingship of Christ.
0: We read in Luke 1, as the angel said to Mary, this son who you're going to have, he will be great. He will be called the Son of the Most High, and the Lord God will give to him the throne of his father David, and he will reign over the house of Jacob forever, and of his kingdom there will be no end. The angel is saying all these prophecies that were in the Old Testament about this coming king, they're about to be fulfilled. This child you're going to have, he is this promised king. Now, throughout Jesus' earthly life and ministry, and even beyond that in the rest of the New Testament, people acknowledged Jesus as king. Matthew chapter 2, after Jesus was born in Bethlehem of Judea in the days of Herod the king, now we have some competition. Behold, wise men from the east came to Jerusalem saying, "Where is he who has been born king of the Jews?" Now we have a rivalry. We have Herod who thinks he's the king of the Jews, but these men see this prophecy. They come and they say, there's one who has been born who is the king of the Jews, for we saw his star when it rose and have come to worship him. Now there you see a setup for what is going to be till the end of this present age, a battle between kings of the earth and the Lord Jesus, who is the king of kings. We see others acknowledging Jesus as king. You remember in John chapter 1 when Nathanael met Jesus, and Jesus told Nathanael things about himself that nobody else could have known, and Nathanael was amazed.

And he said, Rabbi, you are the Son of God. You are the King of Israel. What was he saying? You're the one we've been waiting for. You're the one who was promised. You're the one that was prophesied about. You are the Messiah, the King of Israel. In the book of Acts, chapter 17, as the early church was being founded, when they could not find these disciples, they dragged Jason and some of the brothers before the city authorities, shouting, these men are all acting against the decrees of Caesar. Caesar thought he was the king, saying that there is another king, Jesus. So here again you see the conflict, the tug of war, the battle between earthly kings and rulers and Jesus, who claims the right to be the King of Kings and in fact is. Now what's interesting as you read through the Gospels is how many times Jesus refused the people's efforts to make him an earthly king. Because they had a wrong concept of what kind of king Messiah would be and what his kingdom would be like. So, for example, we see in John 6, perceiving that they were about to come and take him by force to make him king, Jesus withdrew again to the mountain by himself. Have you ever seen anybody? You know, the people are clamoring, we want you to be the president, we want you to be the prime minister, we want you to be the king. And he says, no, thank you. This is not an election. This is not a contest. My kingdom isn't what you think, and I'm not the kind of king you think. So he withdrew. In John chapter 18, we see this conversation that Jesus has with Pilate. And Jesus says to Pilate, my kingdom is not of this world. If my kingdom were of this world, my servants would have been fighting that I might not be delivered over to the Jews. But my kingdom is not from this world. You see, because his kingdom is not of this world, he doesn't use this world's methods to accomplish his purposes. He's an entirely different kind of king. And as the trial of Jesus unfolded, as the passion of Christ unfolded, Jesus was mocked as the King of the Jews. He was rejected as the King of the Jews. Let me read you a few verses from John chapter 19. The soldiers twisted together a crown. It was a crown of thorns, and put it on his head and arrayed him in a purple robe. Crowns and robes belong to kings, right? Purple is the color of royalty. But they were not sincere at all in crowning him as king. They came up to him saying, hail, King of the Jews. They were mocking him, and they struck him with their hands. Now it was the day of preparation of the Passover. It was about the sixth hour. Pilate said to the Jews, behold your king. They cried out, away with him, away with him, crucify him. Pilate said to them, shall I crucify your king? The chief priests answered, the chief religious leaders said, we have no king but Caesar. Now keep in mind, the Jews hated Caesar. They hated the Romans. They didn't want to be ruled by the Romans. They wanted to toss out the Roman rule. They wanted to do away with the Romans. Many of the Jews wanted to kill every Roman if that were possible. But here, even the religious leaders, and especially the religious leaders, would rather have had Roman rule than to accept Jesus as their king. Crucify him. He says he's the king. We don't want him to rule over us. He's not the kind of king we want. Well, Pilate probably got it better than the religious leaders, though he was confused himself, and he declared Christ's kingship at the cross. John chapter 19, Pilate also wrote an inscription and put it on the cross. It read, Jesus of Nazareth, the King of the Jews. The chief priests of the Jews said to Pilate, do not write the King of the Jews, but rather, this man said, I am the King of the Jews. Pilate answered, what I have written, I have written. Pilate got it right, didn't he? He is the King of the Jews. And there on that cross, the King of the Jews, the King of the universe, the King of Kings, laid down his life for his subjects. Now we know that he didn't stay on that cross, that he came alive, he rose up from the dead, he spent 40 days here on earth, and then he ascended into heaven where God exalted Jesus to his right hand, to that place as the King of Kings.

0: we know as we read throughout the New Testament that one day that king will return in all of his splendor and glory to rule over all the nations of the world. The kind of king the Jews were expecting in the first century, he is that kind of king, but he wasn't going to come and display his power then in that way. He came first as a suffering king to die as their king. But when he comes back, he will come to fulfill all those Old Testament prophecies about reigning and ruling forever from sea to sea. So we read in Matthew 25, when the Son of Man comes in his glory and all the angels with him, then he will sit on his glorious throne. And then we come to the book of Revelation, where you see the final chapter on so much of this story. When you get discouraged, when it seems like the kings of the earth are winning, that they're having their day, that they're overcoming the saints. And Revelation talks about war in heaven and war on earth between the followers of Christ and the followers of the Antichrist. And when you think that Antichrist and his forces are winning, you need to read to the end of the book and remember what's coming, what's happening. Revelation 11 tells us, then the seventh angel blew his trumpet. These are still trumpets of judgment. And there were loud voices in heaven saying, the kingdom of the world has become the kingdom of our Lord and of his Christ, and he shall reign forever and ever. And then we come to that chapter, Revelation 19, one of my favorite chapters in all of God's word. I love them all, but this is an amazing chapter. And I just keep telling myself this story, reminding myself of where this is all heading. Because we still see people trying to crucify Jesus, don't we? Rejecting him as king. We love him, but most do not love him. And it's so disheartening, it's discouraging to see the economic and political and educational and entertainment, all the rulers of this earth trying to take Jesus' rightful place as king and Lord in our culture. And we sometimes feel that it seems that they're winning, but not for long. Revelation chapter 19, this is a vision of what lies ahead. I saw heaven opened, and behold, a white horse. Not a donkey this time. This time, the kingly royal steed, a white horse. The one sitting on it is called Faithful and True. And in righteousness, he judges and makes war. His eyes are like a flame of fire, and on his head are many diadems, no longer crowned with the crown of thorns, now crowned with the crown that God has given him as he's been exalted to the right hand of the Father as the King of Kings. On his head are many diadems. And the armies of heaven, kings have armies, right? He's got all the armies of heaven, the angelic forces, arrayed in fine linen, white and pure, were following him on white horses. From his mouth comes a sharp sword with which to strike down the nations, and he will rule them with a rod of iron. Those who've rejected him, those who've pushed him off the throne, those who've said, there is no king but Caesar, all those kings, past, present, and future, who have rejected Jesus as Lord, he will rule them with a rod of iron. He will tread the winepress of the fury of the wrath of God the Almighty. On his robe and on his thigh, he has a name written, King of Kings and Lord of Lords. And then, that's not quite the end of the story. There's still battle. I'll tell you, Satan and his minions and the rulers of this earth and all of us who in our hearts exalt ourselves to be king of our own lives, there's that battle going on against Jesus as Lord. And verse 19 of Revelation 19 says, I saw the beast and the kings of the earth with their armies. So two kings, one king, the King of Kings on the white horse with his armies, and then all the kings of this earth, those who have titles and those who just think they're kings, those who just think that they're in charge, kings of the earth with their armies gathered to make war against him who was sitting on the horse and against his army. And there is no doubt about the outcome. Revelation 19, verse 20, the beast was captured, and with it the false prophet. These two were thrown alive, and they're, by the way, the ones who lead all these rebellions against Christ as king. These two were thrown alive into the lake of fire that burns with sulfur. And the rest, All those other kings, all their other followers, all their armies, all those who rejected Jesus as king, the rest were slain by the sword that came from the mouth of him who was sitting on the horse, and all the birds were gorged with their flesh. It's not a pretty picture, is it? It's a picture of havoc and devastation and ruin for those who refuse to repent and bow before Jesus as Lord. And so we see that in the end, King Jesus triumphs, and he will have the final word over all other kings and over all lives and over all affairs of this world. Jesus is the king. He's the king of the Jews. He's the king of Israel. He's the king of the nations. He is the king of heaven. He is the king of righteousness. The scripture tells us he is the king of peace. He is the king of glory. He is the king of the ages. And he is the king of all kings. Worship Jesus, the king.
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5: They had just come through all these judgments and they didn't get it. 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
6: Welcome to In Grace with Jim Scudder, the senior pastor of Quentin Road Baptist Church in suburban Chicago. He is the author of Raindrops in the Desert, co-author of The Spiritual War Against Israel, and co-author of Evangelism Made Simple.
7: Welcome back to In Grace. This is Jim Scudder. And today we are talking about the seventh trumpet. And if you know your Bible, if you know the last book of the Bible, the book of Revelation, we have these series of judgments. The first seven are the seal judgments. And the seventh seal opened up a new series. It's like those Russian dolls. And the new series were seven trumpets. Well, we've been through all of those, and we've seen these terrible things coming upon the earth, and you know, all this death and famine and bloodshed from the sword. We've even seen these demonic locusts coming on the earth and all of these things. Well, today we're coming to the seventh trumpet. And we're in Revelation chapter 11, and we'll be starting today in verse 14, and we'll be reading about the third woe. And we're not talking about the woe that stops the horse. We're talking about the woe, the calamity, the exclaiming of this terrible time, and the world is going to be suffering in the 7-year tribulation period. If you need a little help understanding

understanding the end times visually, we've developed a chart. It's called the Armageddon's Dawn Prophecy Chart. And it's a beautiful trifold color chart that you open up and you can see where the rapture is, the tribulation, the different judgments in the tribulation, the Antichrist breaking a treaty. You have the return of Christ to the earth and the Battle of Armageddon, the glorious appearing of Jesus, Satan bound for 1,000 years, the kingdom reign where the lion and the lamb lay down together for 1,000 years, and then a final rebellion, a great white throne judgment, and sinners' eternal doom, a new heavens and a new earth. 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We're talking about Revelation and Armageddon. When is Armageddon coming? Well, here's what we do at Quentin Road. We're very unusual. We're really old-fashioned, and I don't apologize for it. We believe that this is the Word of God, that it doesn't have errors, that we can trust it. We take an approach called the historical grammatical approach to interpretation, which is a fancy way of saying we take the Bible literally when possible, which most of the time it's possible. Where we really get off track, and we've done this with both Genesis and Revelation, is when we say it's symbolic or allegorical. When it's not, when it's clearly history. In the beginning, God created the heavens and the earth is history. Don't read anything into that. That's what the author intended as he was moved along by the Holy Ghost. It's incredible to me that this was written over 2,000 years from the beginning to the end by over 40 authors of different cultures and times and languages, but it all has such a beautiful theme and it all fits together. This has to be of God. But when we take it and we say it's symbolic, like Revelation, many of you said, Pastor Scudder, I'm finally understanding the book of Revelation. It was so confusing to me because most people say it's not really gonna come to pass as it's written. It's not prophetic, it's allegorical or it's symbolic or it's already been fulfilled. Well, I don't find any of these things having happened on this planet by any stretch of the imagination. So therefore, except for the first three chapters, we find all of Revelation is future, is prophetic. So we have to take that literal when possible approach, and it really transforms our study of the Bible, especially the book of Revelation. Today, we're about to read about the third woe. Woe means anguish, grief, and affliction. The third woe is also the seventh trumpet judgment. So here we are in the church age. This age began at the Feast of Pentecost when the Spirit of God came down upon the people and they received the Holy Spirit and the church was born. And it was a mystery. It wasn't revealed ahead of time. Because Israel rejected their Messiah, he has taken Israel as a nation and put them on the back burner. He's not done with them. That's why I love that America has, by and large, supported Israel. We need to support Israel because they are God's earthly people. But they're in the back burner. Now the church is neither Jew or Gentile, male or female, bond or free. We're all one in Christ. This is the church age. When is the end of the church age? Well, the Bible talks about a rapture. Okay, it's a time when the Lord will descend from heaven to the clouds and gather the church up into the air, and so shall we ever be with the Lord. We see this event in Revelation, between Revelation 3 and 4. All of a sudden, we've read about the church, the church, the church, the church, and then in 4, we don't see the church anymore. So then we have what's happening now in this seven-year period called the tribulation, when the Antichrist signs a seven-year peace treaty with Israel. That's the start of 7 years. And it will continue just as the Bible has predicted. Starting with a false peace, ending with what's called the Great

tribulation, during this time, you have the judgments. You have the seal judgments, the trumpet judgments, and the bowl judgments. And Revelation is typically chronological, going through those different judgments. And these different judgments, the bowl judgments, are inside the trumpet judgments, which are inside the seal judgments. You ever seen those Russian nesting dolls? Okay, it's kind of like that, but it's the opposite. They get bigger as you open them. I don't know how that would work, but the judgments increase as you go through Revelation, and it's all culminating for God to bring in righteousness. Sin will come to an end. Sin has to be dealt with. You can't just leave this world going as it is. The promise that the world is giving is that if we just say God isn't in the picture and we're never going to face his judgment and we're really getting better and better and we're going to eventually achieve utopia, that's the lie. And if you look at our world, it's not getting better. No matter the advancements of technology, the advancements in education, all of these things, we still see a decline in our world. We're going to die, right? Our bodies are in decline. The earth is in decline. Entropy, it's a law. It's an immutable law of, we call it the second law of thermodynamics, but we're winding down morally, spiritually, and physically. What's going to bring that to an end and restore the world to the way God created it? It's the seventh trumpet that brings in the last seven of the judgments of God we call the bowl judgments. And then we have the Lord returning to the earth, and that's called Armageddon. The Battle of Armageddon is really a series of battles. It's the very end of the tribulation period. And the Bible says that those that are in heaven with the Lord will return with him to fight with him, but we really won't have to do anything because he just opens his mouth and wins. So we're going to come to all that. Satan will be bound 1,000 years. There's a millennial reign of peace and righteousness for 1,000 years. And then we enter into a final rebellion and the white throne judgment, which we'll see. Today, we'll also talk about something called the judgment seat of Christ, which we'll see there in heaven. So we're going to get to all that today, but we won't if I don't start preaching. Revelation 11, verse 14 says, the second woe is past, and behold, the third woe cometh quickly. So what are the three woes? Well, remember, a great method of interpreting the Bible is looking at context and letting Scripture interpret Scripture. When do we see the three woes? Well, in Revelation chapter 8, look with me to verse 13. You remember when it said, and I beheld and heard an angel flying through the midst of heaven, saying with a loud voice, woe, woe, woe to the inhabitants of the earth. Remember, woe means anguish, grief, affliction. So there's going to be a threefold woe during the tribulation where it says, by reason of the other voices of the trumpet of the three angels, which are yet to sound. So that means that when this statement was given, we were between the fourth and fifth trumpets. So that means the fifth, sixth, and seventh trumpets are the first, second, and third woes. So Scripture just helped us understand Scripture. You remember the first woe, the fifth trumpet? These were hideous demon creatures that were like locusts that had these horrible, if you just read the imagery in Revelation, it's just horrible how scary these things are. And they just surrounded the earth and they would sting like a scorpion. And people that were stung were begging to die, but they couldn't die. That was the fifth trumpet, the first woe. The second woe were four demons that were released. Remember, they were kicked out of heaven with Satan. And they were released and they assembled a 200 million person army. And that army killed a third of the world. All of this is in the future. All of this is coming upon the earth. The Bible has so many prophecies that have been fulfilled exactly as predicted. I mean, you can start looking through just the prediction of Jesus, where he would be born, when he would be born. He would be born of a virgin. That hadn't happened before. He was sold for 30 pieces of silver. That Bible predicted all of these things, that he would be pierced and nailed to a tree and be buried with the rich. All of these things fulfilled exactly as predicted. So that tells me that the Bible's future prophecies that have yet to be fulfilled will be. I have great confidence in these things coming to pass as the Bible says. So we have this sixth woe, which are these creatures coming from the bottomless pit. They were kicked out of heaven. They come from

0: in the bottomless pit. Remember, we read about the abyss and we read about Apollyon, the destroyer, or Abaddon. Abaddon was the Hebrew name for this demon, this angel of death, and Apollyon was the Greek name. So that was the fifth trumpet, the first woe. The second woe were these four demons, and they would bring this army to destroy a third of mankind. The second woe, the sixth trumpet. And then we come to today. This is the third woe. We just read about it. The second woe is past, the third woe cometh quickly. Remember, we've been in a little bit of an interlude between the sixth and the seventh trumpet judgments. And here we're about to be revealed the seventh trumpet, which is the next series of seven, the final seven judgments we call the bowl or the vial judgments. Revelation 11:15 brings us to our second scene, and that's the great choir. I love a good choir. And when you have a choir that will be saying the things that they say, it's incredible in this next verse. Revelation 11:15 says, "And the seventh angel sounded, and there were great voices in heaven saying, the kingdoms of this world are become the kingdoms of our Lord and of his Christ, and he shall reign forever and ever."
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0: The kingdoms, the final stage, these final judgments will bring in this final and lasting righteousness on the earth. You know, the Bible is peppered with these prophecies. So we're going through Revelation, but we're always finding in Revelation other references, either New or Old Testament. And here's one in Joel chapter 2. This is your homework for this week. Read Joel chapter 2, and it'll give you a lot of parallels with what we're reading of the seventh judgment, the third woe. And it says, "Blow your trumpet in Zion," in verse 1, "and sound an alarm in my holy mountain," which is Mount Zion, okay, which is in Jerusalem. "Let all the inhabitants of the land tremble, for the day of the Lord cometh, for it is nigh at hand." If you read through the rest of that chapter, it is a parallel of this here in Revelation chapter 11. Does our world deserve these judgments? I'd say yes. I'd say we live in a bipolar world. And here's why I say that. Because there have been a number of women in the last few years that have rightfully started to come forward with their stories of being abused sexually. And it's horrible what they've had to go through and the abuse that they've suffered because of men. And I'm glad that they've come forward, and it's about time. But you would think that we would connect that with hypersexualization of our culture. We don't like the results that sin bring, but we like sin. And you can just go through every sin and find that that's the truth. We need people that will take a stand against that and say, no, we shouldn't objectify women's bodies. And it's wrong, and it's against God, and it's not what God designed sexuality for. Sexuality is good within the confines of a covenantal relationship between one man and one woman. And that's it. Anything outside of that is sin. So folks, that's what America needs to hear. Will America hear that? Probably not, because as we go through our text today, we're going to find the nations were angry. They had just come through all these judgments and they didn't get it. They didn't see, oh yeah, we've messed up, we've sinned. They actually got angry. The closer they got to the end, the worse they got against God. But there are verses that encourage us as they were intended to encourage the tribulation saints. Those that have been saved during this tribulation period were under intense persecution. And I'm sure they will be very happy to read, as they'll still have the scriptures, that the kingdoms of this world are become the kingdoms of the Lord and of his Christ. And he shall reign forever and ever. That helps us as we go through this world of sin. The kingdoms of this world, what is that? Well, in Psalm 2:2, the psalmist tells us that the kings of the earth set themselves against the Lord. And that's typically what happens in our world. Not all, but most. Most kings or rulers or people in authority in this world have set themselves up against God. And I praise God for those that haven't. I praise God that we still have some that believe in morality and righteousness. And we need to pray for them. We need to vote for them. We need to get involved to help them. Maybe God wants you to be involved. Maybe God wants you to be in leadership somehow, somewhere. But listen to that call. The world needs more people that believe the Bible is true and that God means what he says. Satan tempted Jesus. Do you remember that? And when we read in Matthew chapter 4, Jesus was in the wilderness. This was around the area of Jericho. It's a real arid and dry area. And he was tempted for 40 days by Satan. Do you remember the third temptation? We're going to read it in Matthew chapter 4, verse 8. Again, the devil taketh him up into an exceeding high mountain and showed him all the kingdoms of the world and the glory of them. Now, this is really interesting to me because the Bible tells us that when God created the earth, he gave the dominion of the earth to Lucifer, who was God's highest created being. Lucifer fell in sin and took a third of the angels with him. We call them the demons. We call him Satan. But he was an angel of God, the most beautiful angel of God. And the Bible tells us that Satan is the usurper. He still has power. He still has control of this earth. There's going to be a day when that power and authority is taken from him. But right now, that is the situation. That's why we have to put on the whole armor of God. Ephesians 6 tells us what to do. Why? Because we are fighting against the devil, who is real. And he's out to stop any Bible-believing Christians in their stands and they're presenting the gospel to the world. He has authority. And here he's saying to Jesus, which is really funny because, you know, offering Jesus the kingdoms of the world, well, Jesus is the King of kings and Lord of lords. He has not taken that authority back yet, but he has promised and predicted that right here that he's going to. So Satan is saying, well, look at all the kingdoms of the world and the glory. I will give these kingdoms to you if you'll just worship me. And what does Jesus do? He says, Matthew 4:10, Jesus said unto him, get thee hence, Satan. You know, that's some good verbiage that you can use when you're tempted. Get, you don't have to say thee hence. You can use modern English. Get away from me. Get out of here. Get lost, devil. For it is written, and here's how you combat the devil. Use God's words. So what does Jesus do? Jesus is God, but he's also using the word of God to combat the devil. And Jesus says, for it is written, anytime it says that, he's referring to the scriptures, what we would call the Old Testament, thou shalt worship the Lord thy God, and with him only shalt thou serve. And you know what? The devil withered under the word of God and left. Because there is a day when Jesus is going to be the King of kings and Lord of lords, ruling on this earth from the throne of David forever and ever. That's the truth. That's what's going to happen. And so there would be no way he would relegate his authority, temporarily gaining the kingdom of the world before he had to go to the cross. But if he had done that, guess what? He wouldn't have died for our sins. He would have sinned. He couldn't pay for our sins. He didn't. He was sinless. My own opinion, he wasn't capable of sin, but he is showing that he was tempted in all points as we were. So when we pray to God, when we pray to the Lord, and we use his name in prayer, he's faced everything that you're facing. Don't say, well, God can't understand what I'm going through. Yes, he can. He went through it. He went through the trials and temptations that we have to go through, and he passed all the tests with flying colors. So he knows what you're going through, so ask for his help. He wants to help you. He wants to give you the power to get past that issue. But use the scriptures to answer against the devil.
2: And we're going to talk tomorrow more about this amazing period in the end times, the great choir. I love the fact that there's these great voices in heaven and saying the kingdoms of this world are become the kingdoms of our Lord and of his Christ, of his Messiah, and he will reign forever and ever. And I just think of that Handel's Messiah. And I used to sing as a tenor. I don't sing anymore, but boy, that was hard, but that was fun to sing that Messiah. And we are looking for a day when the devil is put down and all his lies and all the rebellion, and it's going to be a glorious day. I hope you've learned a little bit too about interpreting the Bible, especially Revelation, and it's not allegory. These things are really happening. We understand the Bible. The best way to understand the Bible is to take it literal where possible. Now, sometimes the context does tell us it's allegorical or, you know, it's symbolic, but most of the time we can read it and say, okay, that's actually going to happen. So tomorrow we're going to talk more about this and the 24 elders worshiping the Lord around the throne. And I hope you'll rejoin us. 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
6: Believe on the Lord Jesus Christ. Do you understand what counsel is and what it can do for you? People who have learned, who've had experiences, who are in tune with the Lord, who are followers of His Word, who are communicators of the truth, can help give counsel to you. The Bible says in Proverbs 15:22, without counsel, plans go awry, but in the multitude of counselors, they are established. It is easy to sit by yourself and dream about something that you think would really make a lot of sense and would be great. But bounce it off somebody else. Don't try to make all the decisions alone. There are people out there who are smart and who are wise enough to look into the Word of God and let God's Word be the guide of everything that happens in their lives. Those are the kind of counselors you need. There are multitudes of them out there.

0: 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Christ through you can change the world.
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1: Hi, this is Jim Schneider with the question you need to think about. When are you going to die? 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
2: One of the reasons we don't see the supernatural is we're too tethered to the natural.
3: And Dr. Tony Evans says part of the problem is our unwillingness to let go.
2: We don't want to risk giving up the things we can touch and taste for the things that are invisible that we cannot see.
3: This is The Alternative Broadcast, featuring the timeless biblical teachings from the archives of Dr. Tony Evans. Getting more of God in your life leaves less room for, well, different things for different people. Today, Dr. Evans talks about the benefits of making those trade-offs. Let's join him.
2: We've come today to that time in Elijah's life when his earthly life is about to come to an end. It's time to leave a legacy. In Psalm 71:18, it makes it clear that we are to transfer the power of God to the next generation. Not just information about God, but God's very power is to be transferred to the next generation. So that this generation should be able to piggyback off of our experience with God. Of course, if you don't have one, you can't share one. But to be able to talk about the God you know rather than merely the God you heard about. Because, like Job, you have seen him with your own eyes. You're not just telling what somebody told you to say. You can tell your experience. Many of us have grandparents who maybe didn't have much that they could leave materially, but they could sure share with you their experience with God in the land of the living, even in adverse circumstances. But unfortunately today we have a generation like in the book of Judges who knew not the Lord. And therefore there was nothing to transfer. Well, we come now to the transfer of Elijah to Elisha. Elisha makes a request in 2 Kings chapter 2. Verse 9. When they had crossed

0: over, Elijah said to Elisha, ask what I shall do for you before I am taken from you. And Elisha said, please let a double portion of your spirit be on me. Elijah said, what do you want before I leave here? And Elijah said to Elisha, I want twice as much God as you had. I want double the amount of spiritual, supernatural experience. Now, to make a long story short, you will discover if you read the book of 2 Kings that Elisha did twice as many miracles as Elijah did. He asked for a double portion of the Spirit. Let me ask you a question. If somebody asks you for a double amount of God that you have, would they get anything? Or would it be a deficit in their account? He said, I want twice as much of the experience of God. And he didn't make that up. That came from Deuteronomy 21, 17, where the firstborn got a double portion. God said, I want to give the firstborn a double portion because the firstborn would have extra responsibility. And because he would have extra responsibility, the firstborn would get a double portion. Elisha picks up on that and he asks Elijah, I want to be the firstborn. I want to be the one to receive a double portion of God in you. Are you having a spiritual legacy to transfer because you've had a supernatural walk with God? You can testify by experience that he is real. And you don't have to make it up, pretend, or quote somebody else. That is what he's asking for. Do people want a double portion of you? He asked for the right thing. Because what he asked for was spiritual first. Let me stay with this. He saw in the life of Elijah the primacy of the spiritual. We're living in a day when the spiritual is last and the material is first. We want stuff, we want things, we want property, we want money, we want prestige, we want career. Nothing is wrong with wanting those things in their place. But Elisha knew that the main thing he needed was the spiritual first. Or to put it in the words of Matthew 6:33, seek ye first the kingdom of God and his righteousness, and all of these things will be added to you. What we have done is we've sought these things and missed the spiritual. And that's why grandmother's grandchildren have more stuff than she had, but not half as much God as she possessed. More stuff and more misery. Bigger houses with no home. Nicer cars with nowhere to go. More money and more misery. Because we've sought first the things. We've left or marginalized the spiritual. But he says, I want a double pot of God, because he knew something. If you get God, God gets you whatever he has for you. I will add these things. If you don't have God, you got to go get it yourself. And so he says, I want a double portion of the God I see at work in you. And so that is his request. Now, turn your Bibles back. Hold your page here. Turn your Bibles back to 1 Kings 19. 1 Kings 19, that's where we first meet Elisha being connected with Elijah. It says in verse 19 of chapter 19 of 1 Kings, so he, Elijah, departed from there and found Elisha, the son of Shaphat, while he was plowing with 12 pairs of oxen before him. Okay, if you've got 12 pairs of oxen, that's because you live in large. Okay? 12 pairs of oxen told you the amount of field you had to cover. And if you had 12 pairs, that meant you had a good sized field. So you were driving a Benz. You were living in a nice neighborhood. He was well to do. But look at what happens. Elijah passed over to him and threw his mantle on him. And we'll find out about this mantle in a minute. But basically, he designated Elijah as his successor. Okay? I need to turn this over to somebody, and I have selected you. Now, Elijah makes a request. He left the oxen and ran after Elijah and said, "Please let me kiss my father and mother, then I will follow you." He goes home, says goodbye to his mother and father. Then he arose and followed Elijah and ministered to him. You see, if you're going to get a double portion of God, you're going to have to kiss something goodbye. He had all this material. He was pretty well to do, given 12 oxen. Elijah was going to transfer the spiritual to him. But before he could transfer it, he couldn't stay where he was. See, one of the reasons we don't see the supernatural is we're too tethered to the natural. We're too tied to the physical. We don't want to risk giving up 12 oxen. We don't want to risk giving up the things we can touch and taste for the things that are invisible that we cannot see. And because we don't want to risk losing that, we wind up losing this. Unanswered prayer, powerlessness, no sense of God showing up and showing off for us because we are too tied. It's okay to have 12 oxen as long as you hold them loosely. It's okay to have mother and father as long as you hold them loosely. But for God to take you to the next double portion spiritual level, you must be willing to kiss something goodbye when it's time to lay the mantle on you.
1: 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I'll repeat that information after part two of today's teaching.
0: Seek ye first the kingdom of God. If you remember Solomon said, "Lord, I want wisdom. I want wisdom to lead this people. These people are too big, too great for me to lead. It's too big." God said, because you didn't ask me for money, because you didn't ask me for stuff, but you asked me for spiritual insight, because you place the spiritual over the material, I'm going to give you the spiritual and throw the material in for bonus. And God made him the richest man that ever lived because his priorities were in order. In baseball, if you miss first base, it doesn't matter what any other bases you touch. See, if you miss first base, the fact you touch second, third, and home plate won't matter because they're going to throw you out because you missed what's first. All through the Bible, God demands to be first. The spiritual is to precede the physical and the material, not because those aren't important.

0: It's just that those are never to be first. And because we've gotten that out of whack, we're seeing much less of the supernatural, not even to talk about a double portion. That's why Paul prayed in Ephesians chapter 1, verse 18. Paul prays that the eyes of your heart may be enlightened. I want your eyes to be open. That's why this next verse is so important in 2 Kings chapter 2. He says, after he makes the request for a double portion, he says, you've asked for a hard thing. Now, I like this. He didn't say, give me some. Give me a little nibble. Give me a little something, something. He said, no, I want the honor of the firstborn. I want a double portion. And he says, you've asked for a hard thing. Now, when it comes to the material, we don't have a problem asking for a hard thing. Folks will ask God to win the lottery. You got a better chance of finding oil in your backyard than winning the lottery. But people will pray that they win the lottery. They will ask for a hard thing material. He says, you've asked for a hard thing. When's the last time you've asked God for something big spiritually? Big spiritually, like we do for the physical miracles we want. He says to him, you've asked for a hard thing, verse 10. If you see me when I am taken from you, it shall be so for you. But if not, it shall not be so. He says, I want a double portion. Elijah said, whoa, you want to be really chief man in charge. You really want God to double what the supernatural stuff he did for me? That's what I want. And I'm asking big. That's what I want. He said, that's a hard thing, meaning I can't give you that. Only God can give you that. But I tell you what, he says, if you see me when I'm taken from you, then it shall be. You'll get a double portion. So what would determine whether he got a double portion? It would be determined by what he saw or did not see. Why did he tell him, if you see me, you'll get the double portion? If you don't see me when I'm taken, you won't get the double portion. Because your spiritual insight will determine what you receive. If you don't have eyes to see the spiritual, then you can't handle the spiritual. So you won't get the spiritual. Unless you live your life seeing things from God's perspective, seeing the spiritual, you won't experience the spiritual. What you see, Flip Wilson said, is what you get. And if all you see is what you see, you do not see all there is to be seen. Unless you can look beyond the physical to see God's point of view. In fact, that is the whole nature of spiritual growth, according to Hebrews chapter 5. Spiritual growth is your ability to look at things spiritually first and not physically first. Hebrews 11:27 says that people of faith see him who is unseen. It's when you see God working, even though you don't see God. It's when you see God's hand, even though you don't see five fingers. It's when you see God's heart, even though you don't see a muscle beating. It's when you see God's perspective, even though you don't see a brain, because you're looking at things spiritually. One of the reasons that we are blocked from the supernatural is we have limited ourselves to the five senses. And if all you see are the five senses, he says, I need you. I need to know before you get a double portion that you've got eyes that can see, meaning spiritual eyes. He can obviously see Elijah physically. He means spiritual eyes. And so here we are. He has made a request. Paul makes the request that our eyes would be open. Now, we've already seen Elijah has given Elisha the mantle. The mantle is the transference of the responsibility. We see in chapter 2, Elijah has asked for a double portion. But something happens between him meeting Elijah in chapter 19, verse 19, and Elijah's request in chapter 2, verses 9 and 10. And that is, between those two passages of scriptures, there is a process that is put in place to move Elijah from where they met to where he makes the request and the request gets responded to. And the New Testament word for the process that took place is called discipleship. In other words, he had to learn to look at things from God's perspective. If you have been in this church or any church for a length of time, any meaningful time, particularly 5 years, and there's a reason I say 5 years, because the Bible teaches that it takes 5 years for a person to learn to look at things consistently spiritually. So if you've been saved for 5 years and you've not developed to look at the spiritual first, that means you've not grown in your faith no matter how much church attendance you had. You've not grown in your discipleship or your spiritual development because you still jump to the physical before you ever look at the spiritual. So in order to prepare Elisha for the mantle Elijah had placed on Elisha, chapter 2, verses 1 to 9 show the process with which Elijah took Elisha to prepare him for the request that Elisha is going to make of Elijah. And I hope I don't get these names mixed up. Chapter 2, verse 1, and it came about when the Lord was about to take up Elijah by a whirlwind in heaven that Elijah went to Elisha from Gilgal. Elijah said to Elisha, "Stay here, please, for the Lord has sent me as far as Bethel." He says, "Stay here. Don't come any further." But Elisha says to Elijah, "As the Lord lives and as you yourself live, I will not leave you." So they went down to Bethel. He says, "Stay here." Elisha said, "I ain't staying here. I'm going with you." Now, he had already asked in chapter 19 for Elisha to follow him. They start walking and going on a trip. He says, "You stay here." Why would he tell him to stay there if he really didn't want him to stay there? To test the level of his commitment. Are you just in this for the ride? Are you in it for the notoriety? Are you in it for the power? Are you in it for the name? Are you in it for the prestige? Are you in it for the recognition? Are you in it for the real thing? Because a lot of folk will start out with you when they see you got a little something, something. But the issue is, will they keep going with you when things get tough and things get rough and things are not convenient? Are they in it for the long haul? That's discipleship. That's why the Bible says, if any man will be my disciple, he must deny himself, take up his cross, and follow me. And anybody who follows Jesus knows sometimes it's over rough terrain. It's not all pretty and stuff floating down from heaven and no challenges. He says, "No, you can stay here." He says, "No, I ain't staying here. I told you I'm coming with you and I'm going to stay with you." Then the sons of the prophets who were at Bethel came out to Elisha and said to him, "Do you know that the Lord will take away your master from you today?" And he said, "Yes, I know he will." Elijah said to him, "Elisha, please stay here, for the Lord has sent me to Jericho." But he said, "As the Lord lives and as you yourself live, I will not leave you." So they kept on going to Jericho. He didn't make them stay. He wanted to see if he wanted to go. In Gilgal, the Bible says, God removed the reproach of Egypt from his people. You see, all through them going through the wilderness, they kept thinking about Egypt, wanting to go back to Egypt. "We miss Egypt. We had meat in Egypt." They were moving to Canaan while looking at Egypt. But at Gilgal, God removed the reproach of Egypt. In other words, you can't get the supernatural and the spiritual as long as you're still looking back at the world. So Elisha, if you want this double portion you can really ask me for, you got to have a Gilgal reality. You got to let Egypt go. You can't be wishing to be back there and experience what God has you up here. And one of the reasons we don't get to see the supernatural is we're still tied to this world order. Bethel was where Jacob wrestled with God. It became the house of God. It was where he saw God at work. Bethel was where his character got changed. If you want to see the supernatural, you can't be the same person you were. God has got to be able to deal with your attitudes and your actions, your character and your conduct. He's got to be able to speak into your life. If you want to see the supernatural, you got to leave Egypt and you got to become somebody that you weren't when you left there.
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3: Many people wonder where America is mentioned in Bible prophecy. Will America remain a superpower or fade from the scene in the end times? A thorough look at Scripture shows that America is never clearly mentioned in prophecy. As a result, many speculations have been made. Some see America as part of the predicted one-world government. Others believe America will fall from power due to a physical downfall, like terrorism, or an internal collapse due to immorality. Another view is that the rapture of millions of American Christians will turn our nation into a weakened country overnight. However, regardless of what happens in the future, we are called to follow Christ and share His message with others until His return.
2: For additional resources or to view our TV program, log on to jashow.org.
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5: Bill decided to water his garden. As he turned on the hose, he noticed the car needed washing. But as he started for the garage to get the car, the mailman came by. So he decided to go through the mail before washing the car. He started to throw the junk mail away, but the trash was so full, he decided to take it out first. Then, he realized the mailbox was by the garbage, so he decided to pay some bills and take them to the mail, along with the garbage, only to realize he only had one check left. When he went to his desk to get more, he noticed an open cola can that needed to be put in the refrigerator. On his way to the refrigerator, he spotted flowers that needed watered. He was going to water them, but he decided to check his email first. At the end of the day, the garden still wasn't watered, the trash wasn't taken out, the car wasn't washed, the bills weren't paid, the flowers needed watered, and the cola can was still sitting out. Remember, God honors those who remain focused long enough to redeem the time.
4: Redeeming the Time from LifeChangingSeminars.com, Salisbury, North Carolina.

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0: Have you ever wondered what God's really like? Not what people say about him, not what we imagine him to be, but who he reveals himself to be. Welcome to Through the Bible. I'm Steve Schwetz. We're in Exodus 34, and we've come to one of the most important self-descriptions of God in all of Scripture. When Moses returns to Mount Sinai, God proclaims his own name and character, merciful and gracious, long-suffering, abundant in goodness and truth, and yet perfectly just. It's a breathtaking portrait of the God that we worship, and a reminder that his mercy and holiness always go hand in hand. Before we begin, though, let's read a couple of notes from fellow passengers sitting near us on the Bible bus. Gary from the U.S. writes, "My cousin told me about your program on our local Christian radio station. Through that recommendation, I found and downloaded your app. I am an old retired man. I listen to your program daily, and my wife got on the bus, too. I also got a print copy of Briefing the Bible. After listening for almost a year and reading the guide, I realized that although I have read the Bible for years and have been saved for over 40 years, I still gained a new understanding of Scripture. Dr. McGee's program has helped me have a closer walk with the Lord. May God continue to bless and grow this ministry. I look forward to the Bible bus on my phone daily. The ability to hear the current lesson at any time of day makes it even more valuable. Praise the Lord for the Bible bus. I share it every chance I get." And Jovan, who listens in Serbia, writes this, "I just wanted to say this has honestly been one of the best Bible teaching programs I've found. I don't always understand everything when I read the Bible on my own, but when I listen to this, it just makes things click in a simple way. It helps me a lot spiritually, especially when I feel a bit lost or distant, because it brings me back and reminds me what I'm actually reading and why it matters." And then our last note is from a listener who catches the Bible bus in South Africa. She shares, "Thank you for these teachings in Zulu. My family and I are learning a lot from this program, and we enjoy listening together. After each session, we discuss the teachings. This is what Christians truly need these days, sound biblical instruction." Isn't that encouraging? No matter where we live, God's gathering his people around his word and speaking to hearts through it every single day. You know, one more thing before we begin. We're near the end of our study of Exodus, and then the Bible bus is going to travel forward to the New Testament as we begin our study in the Gospel of Mark. Now, if you haven't already downloaded your free copy of the Notes and Outlines or our Bible Companion for Mark, put that on your to-do list for this week. 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Let's pray. Lord, would you change our hearts and minds as we listen and take your truth to heart? 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In Jesus' name, amen. Here's our study of Exodus 34 and 35 on Through the Bible with Dr. J. Vernon McGee.
1: Now, friends, as we come today to this 34th chapter, you'll notice it, and I trust that those of you going through with us will read along as you go. You'll find that it'll make the study more interesting to you, I'm sure. You will wonder how in the world it could ever have any application for us today. And yet, all Scripture is profitable, and this Scripture is also. And I'm reading now at verse 1. "And the Lord said unto Moses, Hew thee two tables of stone like unto the first, and I will write upon these tables the words that were in the first tables which thou breakest. And be ready in the morning, and come up in the morning unto Mount Sinai, and present thyself there to me in the top of the mount. And no man shall come up with thee, neither let any man be seen throughout all the mount, neither let the flocks nor herds feed before that mount. And he hewed two tables of stone like unto the first, and Moses rose up early in the morning, and went up into Mount Sinai, as the Lord had commanded him, and he took in his hand the two tables of stone." Now you have here actually the second tables of the law. The first, you'll recall, when Moses went down, at the time they made the golden calf and worshiped it. After breaking those, he now comes back to the mountain, and he has with him these blank tables now. Verse 5, "And the Lord descended in the cloud and stood with him there and proclaimed the name of the Lord." And this is very important to see, for this is a tremendous advance. for both Moses and the children of Israel. He's proclaiming now his name. A name has a meaning. And I do not mean by that like you find in the Old Testament that so many names have a certain meaning, but that a name always conjures up in the thinking of people certain things. When you hear the name of Caesar, what do you think of? When you hear the name today of Nazi, the Nazis, what do you think of? What do you think of when you hear the name Egypt or the name Israel? Well, God's proclaiming now his name, and it comes out of the experience that these people have already had since they left the land of Egypt. Now, will you listen to this? This is a glorious revelation of God. And the Lord passed by before him and proclaimed, "The Lord," that is Jehovah. And now he says, "Jehovah God, merciful and gracious, long-suffering and abundant in goodness and truth, keeping mercy for thousands, forgiving iniquity and transgression and sin, and that will by no means clear the guilty." Now, God does not extend mercy by shutting his eyes to the guilty or by just saying, "Well, we'll forget it." He doesn't. Sin must be punished. There must be the penalty paid. And he by no means clears the guilty. But what happens? He's keeping mercy, and he forgives iniquity. And how does he do it? Well, because a sacrifice has been provided. And every sacrifice they made in that day didn't take away sin, but it pointed to the one who did when he came 1900 years ago. So this is still a marvelous revelation of God. And it says, "Visiting the iniquity of the fathers upon the children and upon the children's children unto the third and the fourth generation." And today, you need to remember that you can commit a sin that will affect your children and your grandchildren and your great-grandchildren and your great-great-grandchildren. I was taking abnormal psychology in college, and it was actually my second major, and I almost accepted a scholarship to go on to study it. To me, it was quite fascinating. We went over in Tennessee to a place called Bolivar. That's where the mental hospital is. And the man in charge was speaking to our class, showed us the different forms of abnormality. Here were the schizophrenias. Here were those suffering from paresis. Here were others that were suffering from some other mental disease, manic depressive psychosis, or some other form. And he showed us one group. And some member of the class asked him, "What caused the disease?" Well, he said it was either the sin, and that was the doctor's answer, the sin of the fathers or the sin of the grandfathers. And he said it could have been the sin of the great-grandfathers. And a doctor in Nashville took me one time to the hospital one morning as he operated on some children, blind children, but it was to give them partial sight. And I asked him, I said, "What made them blind?" He said, "It was the sins of their fathers." Believe me, friends, you don't beat God. You don't get around him. You don't fool him. You don't break his laws with immunity. God always, always works the same, and he doesn't change. But thank God, you can always say in the first revelation here, he keeps mercy for thousands, forgiving iniquity. We only turn to him. Now, will you notice, he says, verse 8, "And Moses made haste, bowed his head toward the earth, and worshiped." And he did well, too. This is a marvelous revelation of God. And he said, Moses now speaking, "If now I have found grace in thy sight, O Lord, let my Lord, I pray thee, go among us, for it's a stiff-necked people." And here we go again, This is about the fourth time these people have been called a stiff-necked people. Now, but now you realize God never saved them because they were superior or because they were doing so well or promised to do so good. They are a stiff-necked people. And pardon our iniquity and our sin, and take us for thine inheritance. Wonderful prayer of Moses again, you see. Verse 10, and notice, and he said, Behold, I make a covenant. Now, it's God speaking to Moses for the children of Israel. Before all thy people, I will do marvels such as have not been done in all the earth, nor in any nation, and all the people among which thou art shall see the work of the Lord, for it is a terrible thing that I will do with thee. Now, the terrible thing here isn't quite like it sounds to us. It means to incite terror. It doesn't mean it's terrible in the way we think of a thing being terrible. Now, God says he's to do this. Why? Well, it was part of the shield that God was putting around these people. They would have been devoured by the enemy had he not done this. Verse 11, Observe thou that which I command thee this day. Behold, I drive out before thee the Amorite, the Canaanite, the Hittite, the Perizzite, the Hivite, the Jebusite, and the Electrolyte. He's driving them all out, and this is about the third time he's mentioned this. Now he says, Take heed to thyself, lest thou make a covenant with the inhabitants of the land, whither thou goest, lest it be for a snare in the midst of thee. Now, God warned them not to make a covenant with the people in that land. Now, when the Gibeonites came, you'll recall, to Joshua, after they got in the land, they pretended they had come from afar, and they had old stale bread to prove it. At least it proved it to Joshua. Now, will you notice, verse 13, But ye shall destroy their altars, break their images, and cut down their groves. And the reason they

were to do this, God says it'd be dangerous for you to make a covenant with them. Association would bring you back to idolatry. For thou shalt worship no other god, for the Lord, whose name is Jealous, is a jealous God. You'll worship no other god, for the Lord, whose name is Jealous, is a jealous God. And you don't need to apologize for God being jealous. I heard a wife once say, "My husband is not jealous of me," and she was boasting of that. Well, I want to say this, and I didn't say it, but I wanted to at the time. And I said, I think you could also say that he doesn't love you then. He's not jealous of you. You see, anything or any person you love, you're jealous of them, not in a wrong way or an evil way. But since you love a person, you have a concern and a care for them. Verse 15, lest thou make a covenant with the inhabitants of the land, and they go a-whoring after their gods, and do sacrifice unto their gods. And one call thee, and thou eat of his sacrifice. And thou take of their daughters unto thy sons, and their daughters go a-whoring after their gods, and make thy sons go a-whoring after their gods. Thou shalt not make thee molten gods. Now that land was absolutely just covered with idolatry, just like a dog's covered with fleas. That land was filled with idolatry and with gross immorality. And God is warning them to be separate from those people, make no covenant with them at all. And they are to be destroyed, actually, or driven out of the land. And, of course, the critic down through the years has sure harped on that. Well, why? Well, because he hasn't really understood or apparently investigated just why God did want them put out of the land and warned his people not to make a covenant with them. Of course, his people did go into idolatry. That was the thing. They broke at this particular point, and that's the reason they were sent into Babylonian captivity, was because of idolatry. They had gone into idolatry, and you find out they did this very thing here. But there's something else. Venereal disease. It was epidemic stage. That's known today that that was in that land. It would have polluted the entire human family had God permitted them to remain in the land, but he didn't. He had to clean them out, and it was a clean-up job that he did. Now we find that he goes on here with these directions that he's giving them. He speaks to them here in verse 18, "The feast of unleavened bread shalt thou keep." You see, now he's beginning to prepare them to enter the land. And he says in verse 23, "Thrice in the year shall all your men children appear before the Lord God, the God of Israel." And then he gives a great many details here concerning different things. For instance, verse 25, "Thou shalt not offer the blood of my sacrifice with leaven." And he says in verse 26, "The first of the first fruits of thy land thou shalt bring unto the house of the Lord thy God." They were to put God first. And later on he gives them the feast of first fruits, by the way. And these are all very wonderful laws, but I'm not inclined to spend too much time right in this section. And I move on to chapter 35. And again, the Lord returns to talk to them about the Sabbath day. This is the third time, and I'm reading at verse 1 of chapter 35 of Exodus. "And Moses gathered all the congregation of the children of Israel together, and said unto them, These are the words which the Lord hath commanded, that ye should do them. 6 days shall work be done, but on the seventh day there shall be to you a holy day, a Sabbath of rest to the Lord. Whosoever doeth work therein shall be put to death. Ye shall kindle no fire throughout your habitations upon the Sabbath day." Now you'll find out that as we go along, the Lord insists, first of all, that the reason for the Sabbath was because it belongs to the first creation. God rested on the Sabbath day. Then he told them that it was a very particular and definite relationship between him and the children of Israel. Because as mankind left the creative hand of God, he got away from God. And there came a day when he no longer recognized God. He began to worship the creature. And

0: He gave up the Sabbath day. Now, God said that it was then a peculiar relationship between him and the children of Israel. Then he began to put down these strictures that actually apply more to the land and the people than they would to any other place. If anyone did any work on the Sabbath day, to be stoned to death. It'd be very hard to carry on our society today without somebody working on the Sabbath day. And that would be Saturday. Of course, that's the Sabbath day. And suppose no fire was to be kindled on the Sabbath day. The problem would be great in the frozen north, you see. This was accommodated to that land over there. Now you'll notice verse 4, and Moses spoke unto all the congregation of the children of Israel, saying, this is the thing which the Lord commanded, saying, take ye from among you an offering unto the Lord. Whosoever is of a willing heart, let him bring it an offering of the Lord, gold and silver and brass. Now you'll notice that these gifts for the making of the tabernacle were to be voluntary. The people were not required, and no demand put upon them at all. This is not even the tithe here at all. This is to be a voluntary gift. And here are the things that they were to bring. Not only the gold and silver and brass, but in verse 6, blue, purple, scarlet, fine linen, goat's hair, ram skins dyed red, badger skins, chittim wood, oil for the light, spices for anointing oil, and for the sweet incense, and onyx stones, and stones to be set for the ephod, and for the breastplate. And these were the different things given. You see, in that day, there was no such thing as a legal tender. That is like our dollar bill and $5 bill or a 50-cent piece. There's nothing like that. And the method of barter was the exchange of goods. And here you have them giving these things to the Lord's work. And I feel very frankly that this is a way today that a great many people can serve the Lord by giving either things that they have. Down in San Diego, I was down there several years ago, a man had two Ampex recorders. They are the very best. He'd bought them thinking they would be very serviceable going around to hospitals, and he found out they're a big recorder, that they took up a great deal of space and were rather awkward to take around. So he had them stored there at his house, and he said to me, I don't need them. If you can use them in your ministry, we'd like for you to have them. And very frankly, these two recorders have become very valuable to us because it means we would have to go out and spend a great deal of money to get them. And they came in at just the right time. It's amazing today. A great many people think that you have to always write out a check. Well, that's needed also. When we ask for money on the radio to get one of these machines that duplicates, and it's not called a duplicator, it's called something else, but it will take one of my tapes, the one I'm making right now, and it will make, I think, six at one time. And we keep that machine busy. It's just continually repeating, you see. And that was given to us by a dentist who's very much interested in the program. He bought it for us so that we found that there are more ways than one to serve the Lord, and that's the way these folk have done. And you will find out, and I'm not going to read all of this here, but it's amazing the different things that the people gave. Now, of course, the question will arise, well, where did they get them? There were slaves in Egypt. Now, remember again that they collected back wages. They'd been in slavery a long time, and they were paid. The Egyptians were glad to get rid of them and pay them off, and that's what they did. And they left with a great deal of the wealth of the land of Egypt. Now we come to verse 30. And Moses said unto the children of Israel, see, the Lord hath called by name Bezaleel, the son of Uri, the son of Hur, of the tribe of Judah. He hath filled him with the Spirit of God in wisdom, in understanding, and in knowledge, and in all manner workmanship. Now, this is the man that we'll see. He is the one made these articles of furniture that are so important, by the way. And we find here in verse 34, and he hath put in his heart that he may teach both he and Aholiab, the son of Ahisamash, of the tribe of Dan, So you see, he was able to pass on this gift that God had given him. And them hath he filled with wisdom of heart to work all manner of work of the engraver, the cunning work. And so this tabernacle was a beautiful thing. It was a jewel in and of itself, not large, not a great big warehouse, but a very small building that was just like a precious jewel, and it's been variously estimated of the amount of money that went into it, and I think it's conservatively estimated that at least $5 million of dollars went into the construction of this tabernacle, according to the value of the metals in our day. And I expect right now it would go much higher than that. Now that brings us, friends, to the 36th chapter. That's as far as we'll get today. But we're going to pick up there next time, and let me urge you to have your chart of the tabernacle before you next time, because we're going to begin now to set up the tabernacle and see just how it functioned. May God richly bless each one of you, my beloved.
1: Well, Dr. McGee's chart of the tabernacle can be found in his notes and outlines for Exodus. 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I always look forward to reading it, and I know that you will too. 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
2: When somebody intimidates you, remember the Lord. He is greater than the enemy. A little boy asked his dad, "Dad, how big is the devil?" His dad said, "Well, I really don't know." He said, "Well, is he bigger than I am?" And the dad said, "Well, son, I reckon he is." He said, "Well, Daddy, is he bigger than Mommy?" He said, "Yes, son, I think he is." "Well, Daddy, is he bigger than you?" The dad said, "Yes, son, I believe he is." The little boy's getting pretty frightened. He said, "Daddy, is he bigger than Jesus?" And the dad said, "No, son, he's not." And then the little fellow said, "Then I'm not afraid of him." I like that. Greater is he that is in you than he that is in the world.
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1: Have you ever told someone else about your hobby and hear things like,
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3: "I could never make something as good as that."
1: 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Then you probably have a quirky hobby. And if you have a quirky hobby, you probably have a room full of stuff just waiting to be a part of your next endeavor. And if your room is busting at the seams, you probably don't seem to ever have enough undistracted time to finish those projects. 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

0: 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Now, a federal court has rejected Chaffey College's attempt to end the case, allowing her case to move forward to a jury trial. Please pray for her and PJI as we fight for religious freedom.
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4: 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U.S. Mail, 3434 West Kilbourne Avenue, Milwaukee, Wisconsin, 53208. 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
5: Welcome to another eye-opening episode of Revealing the Truth About Islam, the radio show that shines the light of truth into the darkness of Islam. Exposing the lies of Muhammad, exposing the errors in the Quran. It's Revealing the Truth About Islam. 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
6: And hello and greetings to you in the name of our Lord and our Savior, Jesus Christ. It is our joy to have you with us as we continue on our study of connecting the dots, that is, connecting the deception of the serpent. And once again, we're glad to have with us today Sister Tammy, and I appreciate you for being with us as we continue to look at the problem of the interfaith movement in America, as we will look at the common word, propaganda, and how many those who so-called Christians fall into this deception of Allah through his Muslim followers. I love it how Muslims can go through the Bible and pick up any verses which fit their belief. And whenever we see other verses in the Bible does not fit with their belief, they will not quote or use. And by the way, this is a common belief among Muslims. If the Bible is in agreement with the Quran, that portion of the Bible is accurate. But whenever you see a portion of the Bible does not agree with the Quran, they come to the conclusion that this is the portion which has been corrupted in the Bible. And believe it or not, we have done a study in the past in our radio broadcast here where we show for sure with plenty of evidence from the Quran, not from the Bible, but from the Quran, that the Bible cannot be changed. The Bible cannot be corrupted. It is the perfect word of Allah, as Muslims claim Allah is God, and it will remain the same until the day of judgment. Amazingly, the Quran said that Allah told Isa, that is the Jesus of Muhammad, "I will make those who believe in you above those who disbelieve until the day of the resurrection." And I wonder if any of the men or those so-called Christians who signed this common word open letter have a clue what they have done, because had they been among those who believe in Jesus, who's supposed to stay in their Christian belief until Christ come back again, that is a day of the resurrection, that means they should have never signed this common word letter. So you see, I gave it to them both ways. If they are a true born-again Christians, they should never sign this agreement. And if they are someone who believes in the Quran and what Allah said in the Quran concerning the true Christians who follow Jesus until the day of the resurrection, they should never have signed it either. What about the verse which Muslims quoted from the Quran to support this belief of the one common thing between Jews and Christians and Muslims concerning God? Would you please share with us this verse, Sister Tammy?
7: Yes, they go on to say in this document, likewise, God says in the Holy Quran, and they reference 112, 1 through 2, say, He, God, is one. God, the self-sufficient, besought of all. And this is how I want to respond to this, Usama. Muslims conveniently use the title, capital G-O-D, in an attempt to convince Christians that we all believe in the same deity, using words that we are familiar with. And here is the right wording of Quran 112, 1-2, and the two relevant verses that follow. And I'm taking this again from the English Quran, by the Book of Signs Foundation. And Usama, would you please follow up with your translation? This is Quran 112, 1 through 4. Verse 1, say, He is Allah, the One and only One. Verse 2, Allah, the Eternal, the Ever-Enduring, the Absolute and Alone. Verse 3, He begets not, has no descendants, no children, none, nor was He ever begotten. Verse 4, and there is none like or comparable unto Him.
6: Well, it will be my joy to read you the true translation of that verse, because believe it or not, I have to argue with my editors, because by accident they continue to correct the English Quran, not put it exactly as how I want it to be. Allah said in Quran chapter 112, verse 1, say, He is Allah, the one of. I did not say one, but the one of. Kul Allahu Ahad. Ahad means one of. One of what? We do not know. It could be one of the gods, like many other gods. But Muhammad did not say that. But Muslims, in the translation, they said Allah is one. Every time my editors went through this verse, they took the word of out, assuming it's an extra word. No, it's actually the true translation of the word Ahad. Because the word wahid is one, but ahad is one of. You can say God is one, but you cannot say John is one, because that is comparing to the rest of the students. But you say John is one of the students in the classroom, because there are more than one student in the classroom. It's a big theological error in the Quran. But Muslims, when they translated the Quran to English, they corrected by literally taking the word of out. So I'm sorry, this is a propaganda translation. Once again, the Quran says, say, He is Allah, the one of, verse 2, Allah is absolute, verse 3, He does not birth, neither was He birthed. And verse 4, and there is no one equal to Him. Well, let's continue with what else is written in this open document, the common word concerning the best of the Quran. And I'm glad that they are the one who said that, Sister Tammy. It was not anybody else but the Muslims themselves. They're telling us that chapter 1, which is known by the title Al-Fatiha, the opening chapter of the Quran. Would you please read to us what they said in this document? And then I will respond to this propaganda.
7: The following I am taking from the document of A Common Word Between Us and You, which is found on acommonword.com website. I quote, indeed, the Fatiha, which is the first chapter found in the Quran, they say, I quote, which is the greatest chapter in the Holy Quran, starts with praise to God. Again, I want to replace that with Allah. In the name of God, the infinitely good, the all-merciful, praise be to God, the Lord of the worlds, the infinitely good, the all-merciful, owner of the day of judgment, thee we worship, and thee we ask for help. Guide us upon the straight path, the path of those on whom is thy grace, not those who deserve anger, nor those who are astray. It goes on to say, the Fatiha recited at least 17 times daily by Muslims in a canonical prayers, reminds us of the praise and gratitude due to God for his attributes of infinite goodness and all-mercifulness, not merely for his goodness and mercy to us in this life, but ultimately on the day of judgment, when it matters the most and when we hope to be forgiven for

0: our sins. It thus ends with prayers for grace and guidance so that we might attain, through what begins with praise and gratitude, salvation and love. For God says in the Holy Quran, "Lo, those who believe and do good works, the infinitely good will appoint for them love." That is in the Book of Maryam, chapter 19, verse 96.
1: Well, Sister Tammy, I have to correct one more verse here. That's not what Allah actually said in Quran chapter 19 and verse 96. For there we read, "Surely those who believed and did good deeds, the merciful will make for them friendship," not love, my dear sister. It's just simply friendship. Well, Sister Tammy, let's move on and let me give you my response to all these what we call propagandas. First of all, chapter 1 in the Quran does not have 7 verses, but 6. Why I say that? Because they actually take the opening statement, "In the name of Allah, the merciful," and they make it a verse. But if you read the entire Quran, that is 114 chapters, you will see that every chapter begins with the statement, "In the name of Allah, the merciful," and not once they counted them as a verse, except in chapter 1. And surprisingly, chapter 9 does not even have this opening statement, because I personally believe Allah has abrogated that statement, because in the end, Allah is no longer merciful, as Muslims claim.
2: Have you always wanted to read exactly what the Quran teaches, but didn't know which translation you could trust? Most English versions of the Quran have glossed over many of the troubling passages and sugar-coated the violent and immoral teachings written within Islam's holiest book. After years of careful translation, with assistance from scholars around the globe, the Straight Way of Grace Ministry is pleased to offer the single most accurate modern English version of the Quran ever produced. This study Quran is packed with valuable resources such as detailed study notes for the reader, comments and references regarding the many errors and contradictions in the Quran, careful comparisons with biblical accounts borrowed and corrupted by Muhammad, information regarding the original sources that Muhammad adopted, highlights of non-Arabic words and idioms within the text of the Quran, a detailed table of biblical prophecies about Jesus, and a clear presentation of the evidence for the Bible with a powerful gospel invitation. This modern English translation will equip you with the knowledge you need to reach those lost in the darkness of Islam. Visit us online at www.thestraightway.org to order your copy today. Case discounts are also available. The Straight Way of Grace Ministry travels all across the United States to speak to churches and organizations with captivating and media-rich presentations on a wide variety of topics. Please contact us at 941-223-1703. And now, back to our show.
1: Allah claimed in the Quran that the Quran is pure Arabic. And here we go, in the first chapter we see in the Quran, which is obviously not the first one Muhammad received in the Quran, which is another topic for another day. But in that one simple 6 verses, we see many non-Arabic words. For example, the opening statement, which states in the Arabic language, "Bismillah ar-Rahman ar-Rahim," which I translated to the English, "In the name of Allah, the Merciful, the Merciful." Do you know that these two words, Rahman and Rahim, are actually Hebrew / Greek language, which have the same meaning, which is merciful? But surprise, surprise, when you go and read that opening statement in all those who translated the Quran to the English language, you'll be shocked. They come up with too many different ways of saying it. Why? Because instead of they would be redundant by saying merciful and merciful, they actually created new words in the English language to help Allah and Muhammad to make some sense out of the nonsense of the repeating of words in the Quran. And let me prove to you my point. When we look at other Muslim scholars' translation to that statement, for example, Kahin stated, "In the name of Allah, the most beneficent, the most merciful." But if you look at Maulana and Biktallah, they both said, "In the name of Allah, the beneficent, the merciful." There's not there the word "the most." And then if we go and look at Rashad, he said,

0: in the name of God, and here he used capital G-O-D, most gracious, most merciful, which is similar to Yusuf Ali, who said, in the name of Allah, most gracious, most merciful. Why we have so many different wordings there? It's just because these scholars do not want to repeat the word merciful, merciful. And I believe they also know that these two words, Rahman and Rahim, are not Arabic words, but actually Hebrew slash Greek origin. Let's continue with Quran chapter 1, verse 1. And there, if we read this verse accurately, it will go like this. The praise be to Allah, the Rabb of the Alameen. Well, the word Rabb, which is Lord, is not an Arabic word because it is actually an Aramaic Syriac word. How about the word Alameen, which is the word worlds? It is another non-Arabic word from Aramaic Hebrew Syriac origin. And by the way, as we're going to see in our study, when we go on into exposing all the deception and the lies of the interface meetings between Dr. James White and Imam Yasir Qadhi, you will see that James White actually believes that the God of this world in 2 Corinthians 4:4 is actually God. Not knowing this is a huge error, especially for a man who claimed to know Greek and know Greek more than I can even speak the English language. The God of this world is actually Satan, which itself is a great evidence that Allah is not God, but Allah is Satan. Now let's move on. Verse 2. The Rahman, the Rahim. The word Rahman and the word Rahim, which we just read in the opening statement, in the name of Allah, the merciful, actually two words with the same meaning because they are not Arabic words. The word Rahman and the word Rahim is the word merciful, once again, and they are Hebrew slash Greek origins. Now let's move on to verse 3. The owner of the day of Deen. You may hear Muslims all the time use the word Deen when they talk about religion. Obviously, the word Deen here is not the word religion, but the day of judgment, which is another non-Arabic word of Aramaic and Iranian origin. Let's move on in verse 4. When Allah said, to you we serve and to you we seek assistance. Verse 5, guide us to the straight Surat. And the word Surat here is another non-Arabic word, which means way, which actually come from Greek slash Aramaic origins. How about verse 6, which is the most important verse in that chapter? And I wish those ministers, those so-called Christian ministers, before they sign this agreement, the open common word letter, they should maybe investigate that letter by learning the truth about what is written in verse 6. And Sister Tammy, if you do not mind, would you remind us again by how the Muslims introduce chapter 1 in the Quran to their Christian theologians, those who signed the common word? How did they describe to us Quran chapter 1?
1: Indeed, the Fatiha, which is the first chapter found in the Quran, they say, I quote, which is the greatest chapter in the Holy Quran, starts with praise to God.
0: So in simple words, my friends, chapter 1 in the Quran, it is the greatest chapter of the Quran. And I want you to listen carefully to how Allah describes the Jews and the Christians in that verse, Quran chapter 1, verse 6. Because listen carefully, my friends, Allah said, the way of those whom you have graced. Who are those? They are obviously the Muslims. And that's not my opinion, my friends. That is every Muslim scholar's opinion. And then we continue. Not those who the wrath is against. And who are those? Those are the Jews. Nor the lost ones. And who are the lost ones but the Christians? So in simple words, Muslims pray 17 times a day. That is, if they pray the 5 daily prayers, you can actually repeat this more than that, by telling Allah, guide us to Islam, because the Muslims are the one who receive your grace. Do not guide us to Judaism, because you are angry and your wrath is against all the Jews, and do not

0: guide us to Christianity, because Christianity is the religion of the lost. And this is, once again, my friends, the greater chapter of the Quran. And sadly, the fools among the Christians and the Jews sign the open common word letter. Now I can see, I truly understand Hosea 4:6 when it is written, "My people are destroyed for lack of knowledge." These ministers did not have hardly any knowledge about the Quran or the letter which is written by the Muslims, quoting verses from the Quran, and we see them all happily signing the letter as if they are really, really smart theologians who know the things of Christianity and the things of Islam. But now, Sister Tammy, I would like to talk about a very important thing which Muslims always emphasize, and all liberals in America love to talk about, which is the statement, love your neighbor. But before I get to this, Sister Tammy, would you please read to us what Muslims said about love and Islam?
1: And I'm reading from the Common Word document again. It's under love of the neighbor in Islam. There are numerous injunctions in Islam about the necessity and paramount importance of love for and mercy towards the neighbor. Love of the neighbor is an essential and integral part of faith in God and love of God, because in Islam, without love of the neighbor, there is no true faith in God and no righteousness. The Prophet Muhammad said, "None of you has faith until you love for your brother what you love for yourself, and none of you has faith until you love for your neighbor what you love for yourself." Without giving the neighbor what we ourselves love, we do not truly love God or the neighbor.
0: I can't help but to laugh. Did you just heard what the Muslims said? They said, without the love of the neighbor, there is no true faith in God and no righteousness. What neighbor? When Muhammad said, love your brother, he's not talking about the brother of humanity. He's talking about the Muslim brother. When Muhammad said, love your neighbor, he's not talking about the Jew or the Christian neighbor. He's talking about the Muslim neighbor. For heaven's sake, Muhammad removed the last Jew and the last Christian from Mecca. How can you love a Christian or a Jewish neighbor when they no longer exist? Muhammad said, do not take the Jews and the Christians as friends. That is Quran chapter 5 and verse 51. Muhammad said, do not initiate the peace to the Jews and the Christians. That is in the hadith, sahih, correct hadith of Muslim and Bukhari. Muhammad said, engage in war with the Jews and the Christians, the people of the book. Quran chapter 9 verse 29. Muhammad said, terrorize the people of the book. These are the Jews and the Christians. Quran chapter 8 verse 12 and Quran chapter 8 verse 60, Muhammad taught the Muslims that they are the greatest terror of all to the Jews and the Christians and to anyone and everyone who does not believe in Islam, as you read Quran chapter 59 and verse 13. That is the true reality of love in Islam. And once again, thank you, Sister Tammy, for being with us today. And in our next broadcast, we will continue with the topic of love your neighbor. And until we meet again, may the true God of the Bible continue to bless you and yours.
2: Perhaps the greatest fear that Muslims have is the constant insecurity that the Quran declares about heaven and hell. According to Islam, no one can know for sure if they will spend eternity with the Lord in heaven or suffering apart from him in hell. Even Muhammad said that he did not know if even he would make it to paradise. Did you know that the Bible says that you can know 100% for sure that your soul will be with the Lord after death? God knows that it would be impossible to live a life of joy and peace if a person was always in doubt about their soul. God wants you to be sure. In fact, Jesus had to come to this earth and die on the cross so that you could know that you had eternal life. You see, our problem is sin, which is rebellion against the God who created us and loves us. God is perfect and holy, and he cannot allow sin into his heaven. We must have our sins forgiven and removed, and that's why Jesus suffered and died on the cross, to pay the penalty for your sins and for mine. Because of what Jesus did on the cross, God can forgive you. He can save you, no matter who you are or what you have done. God has done everything necessary to save your soul. But now, the decision is up to you. Will you turn away from your sin and rebellion and trust?

accepts Jesus as your Lord and Savior, good works, church attendance, and baptism cannot get your soul to heaven, but Jesus can. The Bible says, "Whoever calls upon the name of the Lord shall be saved." Why don't you call out to the Lord right now? Perhaps saying something like this: "Dear God, I know that I'm a sinner and that I do deserve to be punished, but I believe that you sent Jesus to die for me, to pay the price for my sins. Right now, I turn away from my sin and I invite you to come and be my Lord and my Savior. Thank you for saving me. In Jesus' name, amen." Have you accepted the Lord Jesus Christ as your Savior? Or perhaps you have further questions about Islam or Christianity. Why not take a moment right now and visit us online at www.thestraightway.org. 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May God bless you richly until we meet again right here on Revealing the Truth About Islam. 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

0: With SRN News, I'm Bob Agnew in Washington. President Trump is getting some backlash over a newly announced deal allowing Russian diesel into the U.S. and global markets. The president says Russia will immediately release 300,000 tons of its diesel to help ease a global fuel shortage. Critics say that gives Vladimir Putin a financial lifeline and undermines U.S. sanctions. Some Republicans argue it can also lower fuel prices and give President Trump leverage over Moscow moving forward. Meanwhile, Ukrainian President Vladimir Zelensky addressing the president's call for new leadership in Kiev during an interview with ABC's This Week. Zelensky said it's up to their society and people to choose one or another leader.
1: The main thing is to have security infrastructure for this, to give possibility people to vote. Of course, it's up to Ukrainians when to vote, how to do it.
0: Zelensky went on to say that Ukraine will organize elections if Russian President Vladimir Putin abides by a 60-day ceasefire. The president had called for a leadership change after reports the U.S. fuel deal with Russia angered Zelensky. Meanwhile, President Trump says he believes a famed Italian explorer of yesteryear deserves to be put on a pedestal.
2: The president wants the Christopher Columbus statue back in front of Columbus, Ohio City Hall. Mr. Trump called for the statue's return during a White House Columbus tribute. In 2020, the mayor of Columbus ordered the statue removed during racial injustice protests. Earlier this year, Italian-American groups filed a lawsuit against the city, challenging the decision to take down the statue. Rich Thomason reporting.
0: And the cleanup continues in the aftermath of Hurricane Isaias, which made landfall Friday night as a Category 2 storm along the western Florida panhandle. Five deaths are blamed on Isaias, two in Florida, two in Alabama, and one in South Carolina. This is SRN News. There's a new survey out that shows most pastors believe churches need guidelines for using AI. Ken Lorman has the details.
3: Borna's research finds 94% of pastors say churches should have rules or guidance for responsible AI use. They're split, though, on the approach. 45% favor a formal policy, 49% informal guidance. In practice, just 4% say their church has a formal policy, 17% informal guidance. Nearly 8 in 10 say their church has neither. Most pastors already use AI, often for behind-the-scenes work. Half say they use it to brainstorm, while about a third use it for biblical research, small group questions, or administrative tasks. Pastors are less comfortable with AI writing sermons or interpreting scripture, and just 10% support AI providing spiritual counseling. Ken Lorman reporting.
0: Researchers say clear guidelines could help set expectations and build trust in AI. This is SRN News. The Trump administration now being ordered to stop airing taxpayer-funded

0: and supporting President Trump. Here's correspondent Tammy Trujillo.
1: A federal judge gave the order Sunday, effective immediately, after a lawsuit from a watchdog group and others. The administration said over the weekend that the Department of Homeland Security had planned to stop buying ads after Sunday. The ads, including one that was almost identical to a 2020

0: have a much bigger impact. Unleashed Prosperity says fees on a typical gas station credit card purchase amount to roughly 6 pennies per gallon. That is far less than the taxes drivers pay at the pump. The group argues that blaming card fees for rising fuel costs is missing the mark. More of these stories can be found at srnnews.com.
1: God's promise to us of salvation in Titus chapter 3 and verse 5, not by works of righteousness which we have done, but according to his mercy he saved us, by the washing of regeneration and renewing of the Holy Ghost. God's promise of salvation in Titus 3 verse 5.
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2: Did you know that if you fail to put your estate plan in order, that the state will make the decisions for you? 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
5: Welcome. Glad you are with us on this Monday, February? February? Really, Brannon? October. I don't know why I said that. October 12th, 2026. Logan said November earlier. Well, that makes me feel better. I have no idea why I said February all of a sudden. Well, there you go. It is October. We're going to talk a little bit about many things today. I do want to do a little recap, a little bit of what I talked about last night for those who didn't hear my, and dare I say, shame on you if you did not hear my Bible study church service last night. But I understand not everybody can attend. Maybe you're at your own church. Maybe you're blessed enough to have a real New Testament church and that's where you were. God bless you if you were. But if you didn't have a chance, it's already, I think, online at worldviewtube.com, worldviewtube.com. I think we put it on YouTube as well. And apparently, I'm told by the guys that keep track of all that there in the control room that our material on Bible prophecy just goes crazy. They're like, any more you want to do on Bible prophecy, you can do all you want, Mr. B, on Bible prophecy. Why are you guys all of a sudden so interested in Bible prophecy? Oh, well, it's what your people want. Like, what? Oh, yeah. Of the videos we put up, these are the ones that are getting the most views and traffic, people watching the longest. They are eating this up. Keep going. Wow. Isn't that something? So many churches don't want to touch this topic. Well, that's fine. We are more than happy to feed the sheep, right? And in fact, I even have a group of people here in my area where I live that have been pestering me to start a regular Bible study. And it's a good pestering. It's not a bad pestering. And I'm glad they are. And so they're like, can you start a Bible study? You used to do that and you got too busy. Could you go back to doing a Bible study? Because we're not getting our pastors in our area teaching Revelation, Daniel, Ezekiel, Bible prophecy. And we're just a gigantic void. So I said, yes, let me think about that. And I think I'm going to help you guys out with that. I'd be glad to do it. Not like I have to do that much preparation. I'm already teaching it. So why not?

0: just turn around and teach it again, right? In your local community. So that's what I think I'm going to be doing very, very soon. So I want to do a little recap on last night. But before I get there, by the way, are you keeping track of what's happening in Saudi Arabia? Now, that to me is a very interesting topic in and of itself. And if you go over to worldviewreport.com, your daily aggregated news site, worldviewreport.com, and I'll have it on the Worldview Report broadcast tonight. We have the Houthis going after Saudi Arabia. There was a deadly attack. And I think the latest is 13 dead. 13. Yeah, here's the latest from the New York Post. Disturbing video shows moment Houthi terrorists bomb Saudi Arabia's Riyadh airport, killing 13. Now, this is intriguing, is it not? Because there's word, of course, that Saudi Arabia and Iran worked together on 9/11. We've done a lot of programs on that. And now the Houthis, who seem to be in many regards in a line with Iran, are attacking Saudi Arabia directly. Now, what is going to happen here? Because remember, Saudi Arabia has now signed some kind of Mecca security agreement with Pakistan and Turkey. Then President Trump was asked about it, and he said, well, we may get involved. We may. Wait a minute. What do you mean, we may? Now, I'm not for going and getting involved in every skirmish around the world. I'm definitely more of an isolationist. I'm not an isolationist, but I would lean more toward bringing our troops home, closing a lot of our military bases, which I think they're going to close some of them, and protecting us from attacks here, building the Iron Dome, as President Trump is doing, and really protecting us here at home and knocking down all of this money we spend on the U.S. military. And really, I'm not so sure we need that many standing military people unless there's some major threat. But of course, it makes a lot of people rich, and it makes the military-industrial complex rich and whatnot. But one of the goals with our relationship with Saudi Arabia after Nixon closed the gold window, what was that, 1971, I think he did that, was, we're going to get Saudi Arabia to trade oil on the world market based on the dollar. And that took a few years to negotiate, and they finally got it done, backing the U.S. currency really by, instead of yellow gold, but black gold oil. And so Saudi Arabia would grab our dollars, use them, buy some of our debt. Other countries are doing this, and this helped to prop up our dollar. Well, have you seen the latest, by the way, folks? And that is consumer confidence. Really, what makes this dollar valuable is what Saudi Arabia has been doing with us since Nixon negotiated it. And then consumer confidence. Well, we know that the BRICS, Brazil, Russia, India, South America, other countries jumping on BRICS, they're moving more and more away from the dollar, creating their own currencies. They don't want to be a part of our SWIFT system. They don't want to be a part of us militarizing and weaponizing the U.S. dollar with sanctions. And so they're getting away from the dollar. There are also some of these countries are like, why would we hold this? This is a dying currency. It's a fiat currency. Look how much debt they're carrying over there. And so they're moving away from us. And Saudi Arabia, of course, under the Biden administration, we showed the satellite footage of Patriot missiles that were there. And then all of a sudden, the U.S. Patriot missiles are gone. And supposedly, Russia came in and said, well, we can help do a little protection here for you. But that was part of the deal. They would trade oil in the world market with dollars. We provide security. Isn't that why we went to their defense when Kuwait was invaded under George H.? So what's this President Trump saying? Well, we may help out. Now, again, I'm not saying he's wrong one way or the other. I'm just saying, do we understand the long-term trajectory of where we're going? And I watch all these as moving pieces and parts and try to figure out what's the long-term consequences for you and me, particularly with falling consumer confidence. So what's going to back this dollar? At some point, people don't believe in this currency anymore. What happens? So I'm watching that with great interest, but I'm also watching with great interest to see what is it that Pakistan and Turkey are going to do. This is going to be a good test of their little agreement. So there's a lot going on there in the Middle East over the weekend. 13 people killed, quite the explosion. Now we have dramatic footage showing several tankers on fire in the Strait of Hormuz over the weekend. So apparently the beat goes on, and this is going to continue to be quite the chaos in the Middle East, and I anticipate this to only increase. And of course, now President Trump is talking about they need a new president in the Ukraine. And yet he's also talking about some kind of deal between Ukraine and Russia. President of the Ukraine, Zelensky's like, what? Huh? What deal? I don't know about any deal between my country, Ukraine, and Russia. What are you talking about? What a mess. What a mess. And with that little transition, I want to go now. And those are some of the bigger issues over the weekend I was watching. I want to go now to where I was last night, and that's Daniel chapter 9. There's a few things I noticed last night that I think you guys might find very interesting, particularly for those who have discounted Israel and said, God's done with Israel. They did not choose to follow the Lord. He shows up, offers himself to them, says that, you know, the kingdom of God is in your midst. They reject him. They had their chance. And now Israel has been replaced by the church. And again, what these people are doing is they're confusing the Mosaic law with the Abrahamic covenant, the Mosaic covenant with the Abrahamic covenant. And this is very interesting because it comes out in Daniel's prayer in Daniel chapter 9. Look at this. He says in verse 9 of Daniel 9, to the Lord our God belong compassion and forgiveness, even though we have rebelled against him and have not obeyed the voice of the Lord our God to walk in his laws, which he set before us through his servants, the prophets. Listen now, all Israel has transgressed your law and turned away, refusing to obey your voice. So the oath and the curse written in the law of Moses. Wait a minute. What? Daniel chapter 9, verse 11. So the oath and the curse written in the law of Moses, the servant of God, has been poured out onto us because we have sinned against you. How many churches in America today, self-described evangelical churches today, if they were to ask the average pastor, can you tell me the difference between the Mosaic covenant and the Abrahamic covenant? How many could answer that question? Some, but I'd love to know the percentage on that, particularly of the younger generation who largely went to seminary and they learned nothing by and large, but counting nickels and noses. Nickels and noses. Administration. Marketing. Now, we know this in part because of the pastors that have gone through it who have written articles talking about the number of hours in their seminary training they spent on just that, marketing and promotion and administration versus learning how to correctly study the Word of God. And yet those that are teaching the correct study of the Word of God, what are they doing when it comes to this issue of Israel? Are they spiritualizing it away? Are they teaching replacement theology? Are they explaining the difference between the Mosaic covenant and the Abrahamic covenant? Because here's Daniel in Daniel 9, verse 11, saying, we are now receiving the consequences of breaking the Mosaic covenant, and there is being poured out on us curses. Now, what is the Mosaic covenant? I've explained it in past programs. The Mosaic covenant is really, it's a divine covenant that God handed to Moses on Mount Sinai, as you know, and it's laid out in Exodus, Leviticus, Numbers, Deuteronomy. It really is for the purpose of multiple things. The civic and ceremonial laws of Israel. The civic and ceremonial laws of Israel. Although, of course, we recognize the Ten Commandments too as part of abbreviation of the moral law. But for Israel, it was specifically for that nation, that Mosaic law, in order to set them apart as a particular and special people. That's one reason. A particular and unique and peculiar people. And when you start looking at their various customs and their washing and the the water washing, all of these things they could and could not do. Quite incredible, quite laborious. It is to make them a unique people that will not intermingle and intermarry with the pagans and destroy, in part, the Davidic line. But it was also, this civic and ceremonial law, was to show them their need for the Savior, the Messiah, to come. And so they, by faith, in fact, one of the guys in the control room said, how did the folks in the Old Testament get saved? Great question. The same way we are saved today, by faith and believing in the death, burial, and resurrection of Christ, placing our faith and trust in Christ alone for payment of our sins. We look back to the cross. They looked forward to the cross. And so the moral law also showed them the ultimate sacrifice found in Christ. But many today have confused the Mosaic covenant with the Abrahamic covenant. I want to talk about that and a little bit more on the 70 weeks of Daniel. Don't go away.
1: Be sober, be vigilant, for your adversary the devil as a roaring lion walketh about seeking whom he may devour. Hi, this is Jim Schneider. Are you aware of what's happening today? Families are being torn apart. Children are being targeted with the world's philosophies. Anger and resistance to truth is building. Churches which once stood firm are abandoning sound biblical doctrine. Biblical values are under attack where right is wrong and wrong is right. Yes, there is much devouring going on today. 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
0: 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Logan just told my ear that I guess one of the listeners said, Brandon looks very spiffy today. I paused for a moment and I said, but don't I look spiffy every day? And he laughed. He said, I knew you were going to say that. I don't know. Some days my vest and tie and coat get more comments than other days. I don't know. There's some days like, whoa, we really like that suit. And then weeks, nothing. And then, whoa, we love that suit. All right. I never know. Well, there you go. Thank you for noticing. Well, there was something I was going to tell the audience this week. I said, I have to share that story this week. The audience will get a kick out of that. What was it? Here's a little, you guys need a little smile. Of course we do it. I'm going to get right back to it. I think one of the reasons you guys listen to, I'm just going to assume one of the reasons I listen to the program is I love Brandon's stories, right? I'm just going to keep telling myself that. I like my stories. I think they're hilarious, to be honest with you. But I'm always accused of laughing harder at my own jokes than anybody else in the room. But hey, I think that's a healthy sign, I think. Or maybe it's not. I don't know. If you laugh the hardest at your own jokes, is that a good sign or a bad sign? I'll take it as a good one, because what's the alternative, right? I think my stories are funny. And one of these days I might write a book, just my funny stories. Because everything I've said has been transcribed, transcoded. So we have it. So I can bring it back up and write a book of my favorite stories. But here's one of them. So one of the guys working in the warehouse, he fills all of the orders. He came to the studio on Thursday or Friday, and he was just rummaging through stuff. I'm like, what's up? I can't find my wallet. I said, uh-oh, that's a horrible feeling. That's terrible. I know what that's like, because you got your credit cards in there, your debit card, and you got your driver's license, and maybe you got your concealed carry permit, all this other stuff. You do not want to have to go back through that mess, right? I'm like, well, did you look down in the seats of your truck? Maybe it fell down in there. Yes, I've done that. I'll go look again. You know, have you looked around the warehouse? Yes, I've looked. Poor boy couldn't find his wallet and all the stuff that's in it. Well, I was studying on the book of Daniel on Saturday, sitting at my desk, and I don't read every email that comes in because we get about 1,000 a day, so it's next to impossible. But yet I had in the headline,

I want to give this lady a shout out. What was her name? What is her name? I'll give her a shout out. She's out of California. Anyway, she had something in the headline that caught my eye. And I saw, I opened it. And she said, I received an order from you, Judy. Judy, Judy, Judy. Little Cary Grant there. She said to me, well, something strange happened and I almost didn't even notice it. I pulled out this little metal stove that you guys shipped me. And I barely noticed it, but something caught my eye and there was something stuck to the side of the metal little stove. And it was a wallet. Magnetic wallet. And it has all the credit cards and driver's license and everything, apparently, of the young man that packed this thing up and sent it to me. And I just started laughing out loud. I had to call Logan and tell Logan, guess where his wallet is? It went from Collierville, Tennessee to what was it? Somewhere in California, Oceanside, California, or somewhere. And, all the way there. So I had to text Max and tell him, Max, we have found your wallet. But I thought that's hilarious. That boy is packing up stuff. What are the odds you would have a magnet on your wallet anyway, right? And your magnet on your wallet sticks to those. Hello, those little metal wallets. Well, I guess I do offer some of them on my page, don't I? But what are the odds? So anyway, note to self, Max, keep your wallet in your back pocket. So anyway, what I said, that's a dear lady there. She just right away got a hold of us because she knew the guy would be panicking. And I said, well, you might want to call the dear lady, ask her to drop it off at a FedEx store. How are you going to pay for that? Oh, wait a minute. They've got your wallet. You think the FedEx guys will swipe the credit card for you? Swipe your own credit card for you to pay for it to be overnighted back to you? I would call them and figure this out and get that back right away. But anyway, Judy, what a great, and that's what Max said, man, you have some really honest people. I said, well, of course we do. Our listeners are very committed Christians. Of course they're quality people. Come on. So anyway, very impressive. Thank you, Judy. Max is very happy. All right. So that happened over the weekend. That was a fun story. Mosaic Covenant. Now, if you want to get a long version of the Mosaic Covenant, just go to Leviticus chapter 26. We got 46 verses there in Leviticus that describe in great detail what blessings will come, what curses will come if you don't obey me. And then the text actually says, look, I'm going to bless you with your crops and with rain and protect you from your enemies. But if you disobey me, you're not going to see much crop production, not much rain. You're going to have to deal with your enemies. You'll be dragged off to another country. If you don't listen to me, then the consequences could increase greatly, many, many fold. And it specifically says, verse 2 of Leviticus 26, you must keep my Sabbaths as I have and have reverence for my sanctuary. I am the Lord. And then it goes on to state that if you don't do this, then your enemies are going to eat your produce, eat your crops. And it says in verse 15, if you don't keep my ordinances and my statutes, what you're doing is, and all my commandments, you're breaking my covenant. Which covenant? Abrahamic or Mosaic? Mosaic covenant. That's what this is all about. And it says in verse 18, if you don't obey me, then I'm going to increase the punishment by sevenfold. And then it goes on to say in verse 33 of Leviticus 26, I will scatter you among the nations. I will draw out a sword after you as your land becomes desolate and your cities are laid to waste. Now look at verse 34. Then the land shall enjoy its Sabbaths all the days it lies desolate. Now, look, we're over in Leviticus. The Mosaic law, is a covenant is being explained. The Jews had plenty of warning back there in Jerusalem before the invasion of Babylon, when they were carried off in two different exports of them.

They had plenty of warning what was going to happen. You're going to be taken and scattered among the nations and find yourself living in the land of your enemies. And in part, why? Then the land will enjoy the Sabbaths. Verse 39 of Leviticus 26. Those of you who survive in the lands of your enemies will waste away in their iniquity and will decay in the sins of their fathers. Daniel clearly understands why it is his people have found themselves in Babylon. But then he's reading these old scrolls and he notices Jeremiah talking about it being 70 years. 70 years. And he realizes, oh, I believe we're coming to the end of this period. Are we about to be restored to the land? And he begins to pray to the Lord, confessing. Because look at what verse 40 says. But if they will confess their iniquity and that of their fathers in their unfaithfulness, or in the unfaithfulness that they practice against me, by which they have also walked in hostility toward me, and I acted with hostility toward them and brought them into the land of their enemies, and if their uncircumcised hearts will be humbled and they will make amends for their iniquity, then I will remember my covenant with Jacob, my covenant with Isaac, my covenant with Abraham. I will remember the land. Oh, wow, we're talking about two covenants here. You've broken the Mosaic covenant, but if you will pray and confess and repent and humble yourself, I'm also going to remember my covenant with Abraham, Isaac, and Jacob. That's Genesis 15. That's the Abrahamic covenant. Now, there must be obedience for the fulfillment of the Abraham covenant of Genesis 15. And I don't know at this point if Daniel is thinking, oh, we not only do we want to be restored, but then there's the full land covenant. But we know that's not going to happen until the redeemed of Israel, as described in Ezekiel chapter 37, the dry bone scenario, coming together with political revival, then spiritual revival, and then all of Israel will be saved, meaning all those who persevere physically make it to the end of the tribulation period, believing in Yeshua Messiah, not having taken the mark of the beast. They will roll over into the millennial kingdom, and they will have by this point proven through this massive tribulation and great tribulation, the second half of those 7 years, they will prove their obedience to the Mosaic covenant, and they will inherit the Abraham covenant promises of Genesis 15. It's so clearly laid out in Leviticus 26. Daniel understands this. And then when he's reading Jeremiah, he clearly sees, I think we're coming to the end of this period. And he starts to make confession because he knows over in Leviticus 26, it says that. But if you'll humble yourself and repent and confess the iniquity. So here's Daniel doing just that. Verse 44 of Leviticus 26. Yet in spite of this, when they are in the land of their enemies, I will not reject or despise them so as to destroy them and break my covenant with them. Well, wait a minute. What covenant will he not break? He's not breaking the Abrahamic covenant. They've broken the Mosaic covenant, but he has not broken his Abrahamic covenant. God is a covenant keeper. They're the ones that broke the Mosaic covenant. God's not going to forget his promise related to the land. He is not going to forget his covenant with them. Genesis 15. Look at verse 45. But for their sake, I will remember the covenant with their fathers. Who's the fathers again? Abraham, Isaac, and Jacob. What are we talking about? At this point, Abrahamic covenant. Whom I brought out of the land in the sight of the nations that I might be their God. I am their Lord. These are the statutes, ordinances, and laws that the Lord established between himself and the Israelites through Moses on Mount Sinai. So here's the guardrails. Here's the rules. Here are the ordinances. Here are the statutes. Here are the commandments. Obey them, receive blessing. Disobey, judgment. Continue to disobey, increases sevenfold. Confess, after a period of time in the land of your enemies, and I can restore you again and start looking

0: toward the future and ultimately the fulfillment of the Abrahamic covenant. So here's Daniel, and he's praying, and he's seeking to understand what's happening. And what's very fascinating is that he says this in verse 12 of Daniel 9. You have carried out the words spoken against us, against our rulers, by bringing upon us a great disaster. For under all of heaven, nothing has ever been done like what has been done to Jerusalem, just as it was written in the law of Moses. What are we talking about here again? The Mosaic Covenant. All this disaster has come upon us, yet we have not sought the favor of the Lord our God by turning from our iniquities and giving attention to your truth. So Daniel begins to confess sins. He says this calamity has been stored up for us. We have not obeyed your voice. He says we've acted wickedly. We've sinned. He's confessing for the people. And he's asking for the Lord to turn your wrath away from us. Now he's about to get a very special and divine visitor sent by appointment. You got to hear this. Don't go away.
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0: All right, welcome back. Glad you're with us. Oh, we had a wonderful rehearsal yesterday with the grand piano, mini grand piano and piano player. And I got another one on Friday. And then I think we're ready to come up there to Milwaukee, Waukesha area. And we're going to have some wonderful music together. I'll sing a few special numbers, some of your favorites. I'd rather have Jesus, His Eyes on the Sparrow. And then I'm going to invite you to sing with me on some of these wonderful hymns, which I know you guys love some of these hymns. My piano player, I won't say the denomination she goes to, but she loves the music that we do because this is what she grew up on. And the denomination she goes to, it's Presbyterian, I'll just say it. The Presbyterian church she goes to, they don't do this. They do all the CCM, contemporary Christian music stuff. She has said to me over and over again, if you were to come there to that church and sing these songs, the vast, vast majority of the people there would not know any of these songs you're singing. I'm like, what are they, communists? What? How is that possible? How do you not know these songs? I said, oh, well. I said, you just wait till you get up to Milwaukee. We'll have the words on a screen, but most of these people will not need the words. They know the words. Okay, we're dealing with a whole different caliber of quality of people here. So here we are in the Bible Belt, and a lot of these people do not know these hymns. Isn't that tragic? So we got a bunch of the classics ready for you to go. It's not too late to register. We've heard from some of you that have gotten sick or somebody is coming to town. Someone's now got horrific COVID or something else. Someone's got to have surgery. Different things have come up. And thank you for being so gracious as to cancel your reservation so we can open that seat up to someone else. So over the weekend, we watched some of that happen. And again, this morning then, we just kept letting people register. So we're monitoring the number very closely. And as some people say, ooh, I do want to free the seat up for somebody else, they email us and we make sure that that seat is freed up. So right now you can keep grabbing a ticket, but you must have a ticket. Now, what I'm afraid of is people deciding on Thursday and Friday and they come rushing in with 400 people trying to grab tickets. So if you're at all able, go ahead if you know you're going to attend and register. But if you don't think you're going to attend, We do have a limit set. So at some point, the computer system won't let you get in. So if you want to get a ticket, please do. But don't get a ticket if you're not planning to attend. I mean, if you think you're going to attend, I don't even know if you think. If you're planning to attend, all right? All stuff comes up, right? But if you're planning to attend, then be there. Get a ticket. But if not, don't. And if you do not plan to make it, please let us know. 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And you can bring that to the door and the guys will hand you a wristband for the weekend. 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Now, go back with me to Daniel chapter 9, verse 18. Incline your ear, O my God, and hear, open your eyes and see the desolation of the city that bears your name. For we are not presenting our petitions before you because of our righteous acts, but because of your great compassion. Here's a great example. I'm not asking because we deserve anything. I'm only asking because you're a great God of mercy and grace. But mercy and grace is generally extended in its forgiveness to those who repent. And so he's repenting. He can claim no merit of himself or the people, nor can we. And then in verse 19, O Lord, listen. O Lord, forgive. O Lord, hear. And act for your sake. What's another word for your sake? For your glory. Oh my God, do not delay because your city and your people bear your name. Now, this is going to get pretty interesting because he's praying. And I'm just going to assume he's got his eyes prayed. Maybe he doesn't. I don't know. Maybe his eyes are open toward Jerusalem, or maybe his eyes are closed. I don't know. But I do know this, at verse 20, Daniel chapter 9, he writes, while I was speaking, praying, confessing my sin, so he's admitting he's a sinner, Daniel, as we all are, confessing my sin and that of my people Israel. And wait a minute. Confessing the sin of my people, who? Israel. Where is Israel? Spread throughout the world, spread throughout the land. Over in Babylon, largely now. But what's he call them? Israel. Oh, well, you know the Israel of today is not the Israel of the Bible. What? Are you saying that the Jews are not the Jews? Are you trying to say that Israel today is the church? The Israel of today is the church, not the Israel of the Jews? Not the Jewish people. The Jewish people are Israel. The land is called Israel, but it's called Israel because of the people who are known as Israel. It says, and that for my people, Israel. You cannot separate the land from the people or the people from the land. That land has been given to them by God. But it's only a portion of the land that God gave them when he took them into the promised land. It's only a portion. There's more to come. And it will not happen to the millennial kingdom. But notice he says, my people, Israel. You cannot separate the people from the land or the land from the people. Even in exile, they're still known as Israel. They are a nation. Even when they're spread, they're still a nation of people. And presenting my petition before the Lord my God concerning his holy mountain, that it would be there in Israel. Verse 21, while I was still praying, Gabriel, the man that I had seen in the earlier vision, that was over in chapter 8, came to me in swift flight about the time of the evening sacrifice. I like what J. Vernon McGee says. He says, now look, if Daniel had his eyes closed, he asked a friend of his to pray this prayer and time it in the original language. And J. Vernon McGee says about 3 minutes or so. And he says, I have to wonder if it only took about 60 seconds for Gabriel to get there. And there was another 2 minutes and, you know, Gabriel standing around on 1 foot waiting for Daniel to finish. He's there. Boom. Friend, as I said last night, are you thinking about your resurrection body and the ability to move about like Gabriel during that millennial reign and time? It's going to be fascinating. Verse 22, he instructed me and I spoke with me saying, oh, Daniel, I've come now to give you insight and understanding. Isn't that what we want, insight and understanding? Where do we get that? The study of God's word. The ministry of the Holy Spirit, verse 23, at the beginning of your petitions, an answer went out, and I have come to tell you, for you are highly precious. So consider the message and understand the vision. Now, Here's where the 70 weeks of Daniel open up. And this is, as I said last week, wonderful on the apologetics side.

70 weeks, it says, are decreed for your people and your holy city to stop their transgression. So you got 70 weeks is mentioning here. To put an end to sin, to make atonement for iniquity, to bring everlasting righteousness, to seal up vision and prophecy, and to anoint the most high place. Verse 25, no one understand this from the issuance of the decree to the restore and to restore the decree to restore and rebuild Jerusalem until the Messiah, the prince. There will be 7 weeks and 62 weeks. It will be rebuilt with streets and a trench, but in times of distress. Now, here we go. You got 7 weeks and then you have 62 weeks. What is 7 and 62? 69 weeks. Why the difference? The first 7 weeks, and this is a block of seven, and we know this from several things. The Hebrew word shabua means a group of seven. That's in Daniel chapter 9, as we just saw. So it's 7 year periods. So 7 weeks, seven times seven is what? 49. How long did it take them to rebuild Jerusalem? About 49 years. 7 times 7, 49, took about 49 years. From the decree from Artaxerxes, it took about 49 years. That's that first week. So it told us right there in the scriptures that there will be 7 weeks and then there will be 62 weeks. Now, I made a bunch of charts last night, and if you go on worldviewtube.com and watch last night, you should take pictures of these with your phone. Someone texted me last night and said the charts are so helpful for making this understandable. I also would urge you to order the book by Harold Hoyner that I mentioned last week, Chronological Aspects of the Life of Christ. Look at what he writes here, because this helps us understand why he's using these numbers and why they really mean this set of seven for each week. So if we have, again, 1 week equals 7 years, and we said the scripture told us that the first one, there will be what? 7 weeks, and then 62 weeks, 7 times 7, 49. And then we go on with the 62, but the 49 is that period of rebuilding. Now, how do we know that? Look at what Harold Hoyner writes on page 116 of his book. Quote, the fact of Daniel's use of definitive numbers or definite numbers, 7, 62, and 1, makes it difficult to think of symbolic indefinite periods of time. People say, well, you can't understand Daniel or Revelation. There's just too much symbolism. No, you can if you understand the scriptures and you particularly understand who's being written to and what goes on with the Jewish people and their calendar. And you use scripture to interpret scripture. And he says, quote, Daniel had been considering Jeremiah chapter 25, verse 11 and chapter 29, verse 10 regarding the 70-year captivity. The captivity was a result of violating the sabbatical year, which was to have been observed after every 6 years, as described in 2 Chronicles chapter 36, verse 21, Leviticus chapter 26, 2 Chronicles chapter 36, verse 21, and Leviticus chapter 26, verses 34 to 35, and verse 43 as well. He says, each year of captivity represented 1 7-year cycle in which seventh or Sabbath year had not been observed. So every 6 years, after every 6 years, you give the land a rest for a year. And they weren't doing that. And so the captivity of 70 years lined up with what they had violated and not done. The 70-year captivity, he said, was due to the Jews having violated 70 sabbatical years over a 490-year period. And Daniel now saw 70 units of sevens decreed for another 490 years into Israel's future. Now, I made a chart, again, you snap these with your phone on our website, worldviewtube.com. As I said, 7 times 7, 49. Okay? This is the time period it took to rebuild Jerusalem in its entirety.
Then you add the 70 weeks.

0: times 7, 490 years. Groupings of 7. Now look at Daniel 9:25. I said this last week. If you have a Bible and you go to Daniel 9:25, know and understand this, and then you have the word from. Underline or circle the word from. From the issuance of the decree to restore and rebuild the temple? No, didn't say that. To rebuild Jerusalem until the Messiah, the Prince. So from the issuance of the decree to rebuild Jerusalem until the Messiah, the Prince. So there's the time period we have going here now. From the issuance until the Messiah. There will be 7 weeks and 62 weeks. It will be built with streets and a trench, both in times of distress. Now, the timing of this was not Cyrus, who of course did allow them to return and build the temple. It was not Artaxerxes to Ezra. It was Artaxerxes to Nehemiah. That happened around 444 BC. And that fit perfectly with Daniel 9:25 when we start counting with a 360-day calendar, as was common in that period. It's going to get very specific. Don't go away.
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0: 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So another quick little chart, the historical sequence, and I want to line it up next to Hohner's conclusion. Pointer's conclusions in the chronological life of Christ. So Cyrus, he has the decree allowing the Jews to return and rebuild the temple around 538, 537 BC. Daniel 9 does not begin with Cyrus's decree about the temple. Temple work begins about 536 BC. The prophetic countdown begins with Artaxerxes' decree concerning Jerusalem. We saw that in the text, verse 25, Daniel 9. The second temple is completed about 516, 515 BC under Darius. The first 7 weeks, as we said, 7 times 7 is 49 years, connected to Jerusalem's restoration during those difficult times. Artaxerxes to Nehemiah authorizes to rebuild Jerusalem, its walls, streets, and its city life. Now, this is where Hohner distinguishes the temple rebuilding from Jerusalem's rebuilding, because that's what the text says. It talks about Jerusalem, right? And we're going to go here in a moment, and we'll see in Nehemiah chapter 2 where Nehemiah requests of Artaxerxes to grant him permission to rebuild Jerusalem. I have another chart. So, again, if you go to worldviewtube.com, snap these, study them. I think it'll help you. I'm very much someone that has to hear it and I have to see it. So a lot of these charts, just so you guys know, I don't make them so much for you as I make them for myself, because I think, well, if I need to see it to get it in my mind, in my mind's eye, so I can picture the chart in my mind, even when I don't have the chart in front of me, I know others would benefit from that. So this chart shows that first week, that first 7 weeks, 49 years, Jerusalem restored and rebuilt. And then the 62 weeks is 434 years. It's again continuing to count down to the arrival of Messiah. And then we see the 69 weeks, it reaches Messiah's presentation on Palm Sunday, riding in on the donkey. And

0: It is to the day, folks. To the day. In fact, I have a chart of that. 173,880 days. So March 5th, 444 BC, as Dr. Horner's worked it out, until the arrival of Christ in Jerusalem, March 30th AD, we're at 173,880 days. And you're like, well, how did we get there? Well, we did the math. I think I have a chart on that somewhere. I got so many charts. There we go. 69 weeks, 7 plus the 62 weeks, 69 weeks plus the 7, 483 prophetic years, 483 prophetic years, I should say, times 360-day calendar, which was what was being used at that time, brings you to that 173,880 days. So starting point, March 5th, 444 BC, entering point, March 30th, AD 33, and then right after that, what happens? As Daniel 9 says, he's cut off. The Messiah is cut off. Just a couple days later, after the triumphal entry, he's cut off and he's crucified. The text goes on to tell us that eventually, guess what's going to happen? There is going to be the destruction of the temple. And it's going to be, the Bible says, it's going to be done by the people of the prince who is to come. Who's the prince to come? Antichrist. We learned about him in Daniel 7. And who are the people of the prince? Rome. A revived Roman Empire. He comes out of Rome. A revived Roman Empire comes out of Rome. The extension from the legs into the feet and the toes. And he, the prince, will come out of Rome. But those people of the prince who is to come, those people will destroy the temple. Did that happen in AD 70? Absolutely it did. Now, if we go to Nehemiah chapter 2, verses 5 through 8, we see where Nehemiah asked Artaxerxes, the king, to let me go back to Judah, to the city where my fathers are buried, so that I may rebuild it. And then he asked him for a letter. He asked, may I have a letter to Asapha, keeper of the king's forest, so that he will give me timber to make beams for the gates of the citadel by the temple, for the city wall, and for the house I will occupy. And because the gracious hand of my God was upon me, the king granted my request. We see that. Nehemiah chapter 2. And then we get to Daniel 9:27, and then it goes into the Antichrist. And he will confirm a covenant with many for 1 week. How long is a week? This again is 7 years. We know this obviously from looking at Revelation. Revelation chapter 11, verse 2. Revelation chapter 13, verse 5 describes 42 months. That's 3.5 years. When is he going to break the covenant? In the middle of that week. The 7 years represented by this week, half of seven is 3.5 or 3.5 years. In the middle of that tribulation, the Antichrist is going to break his covenant with the Jewish people, and he's eventually going to set up what? And the false prophet's going to set up an image of the beast. But Revelation chapter 11, Revelation chapter 13 tells us 42 months, 3.5 years. We got 1,260 days described in Revelation 11 and Revelation 12. And then we have in Revelation 12, verse 14, time, times, and half a time. One time plus two times and half a time is 3.5 years. So we know from reading the scripture and using scripture to interpret and confirm scripture that when it says, and he will confirm a covenant with many for 1 week, we're talking 7 years. We can use it from the months or the days also referenced over in Revelation. Remember, Daniel is the foundation for Revelation. And he's going to break that covenant. And what do they need, folks? They need a temple. What are they talking about building now? A temple. What did we report last week from the Jewish press over there in Israel? They say they're cutting with a laser or something, so it's cut properly without hands, an altar over there. And they can move the altar to the Temple Mount and begin sacrifice almost immediately, maybe in a little tabernacle. Folks, it's all, the stage is being set. And yet think of the many, many churches around this country that reject the teaching of the book of Daniel and Revelation. Or if they do, they hyper-spiritualize and use symbolism to explain it away, that it happened in the past. No. 69 weeks are in the past. 1 week is in the future. We're on hold. We're in the church age. We're on hold. When does that last week begin? That 7 years, that last week, that 70th week, when there's the confirmation of a peace treaty with the Antichrist, when he confirms a covenant with many. What an exciting time to study the Bible. Stay tuned for Crosstalk with Jim Schneider at vcy.org. Take care.
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0: With SRN News, I'm Bob Agnew in Washington. The awarding of this year's Nobel Prizes is now complete with today's announcement of the winners of the Nobel Economics Sciences. The prestigious award going to Americans Robert Hall, a professor at Stanford, and Michael Woodford, a macroeconomist and monetary theorist.
1: A Saudi military spokesman said a projectile hit King Khalid International Airport, starting a fire and causing injuries. President Trump said the U.S. is considering its response after a strike on the same airport killed 13 people, including one American, and injured more than 300 others. Houthi rebels in Yemen claim responsibility for a series of recent attacks on Saudi Arabia. I'm Lisa Carton.
0: San Francisco's former deputy chief of police and her 24-year-old daughter have been found dead. Daniel Martindale reports.
2: Authorities say Ann Mannix and her daughter Katie were shot at a home in Marin County. The suspected shooter is Ann Mannix's estranged husband, retired San Francisco Police Sergeant Kevin Mannix, who investigators say then turned the gun on himself in an apparent murder-suicide. The bodies were found late Sunday afternoon in the community of Strawberry Circle, an unincorporated area of Strawberry east of Mill Valley. Ann Mannix was the first woman to serve on the San Francisco Police Department's SWAT team and eventually lead the unit. Kevin Mannix retired from the SFPD in June of 2018 after serving 27 years on the force. I'm Daniel Martindale.
0: More than 150,000 customers are still in the dark after Isaias has made landfall Friday night as a Category 2 hurricane along the western Florida panhandle. It was the first Atlantic hurricane of the year. 5 deaths are blamed on that storm, 2 in Florida, 2 in Alabama, and 1 occurred in South Carolina. It's been a mixed bag on Wall Street, and just a little over an hour from the close, it's still the case, with the Dow Jones Industrial Average doing quite well. It's up by a strong 158 points. The high-tech NASDAQ struggling a bit. It's down by 231. This is SRN News. Dr. Albert Mohler of the Southern Baptist Convention says the attempted hijacking of a fly-to-buy passenger jet by its co-pilot is one example of what he calls the ugly face of Islamic terrorism.
3: It was an extremely close call. It was averted only by heroism. This is an enormous worldview issue. It comes down to the fact that civilization is and always is an achievement.
0: Dr. Mohler adds that civilization is more vulnerable than many people realize.
3: Civilization built this aircraft, able to withstand the stressors put on it in the terrifying descent. And civilization established the rules having to do with which airliners are certified to fly and which are not. And we're talking about rules here of moral behavior. This was not, in the case of this airplane, a mechanical problem. This was a moral problem. And the moral problem at its core can be summed up as the forces of civilization juxtaposed with the forces of anti-civilization.
0: Dr. Mohler says, thank God this time, civilization won out. This is SRN News. There's word from Rome today that Pope Leo XIV will be admitted to the hospital for a surgical procedure.
4: The Vatican says the Pope will be having surgery to remove a nodule on his lung. It was discovered during recent medical tests. It's estimated the Pope, who is 71 years old, will spend about a week in the hospital recovering.
0: That is Laura Winters reporting. One political analyst says former President Obama's campaigning with Abul al-Sayed has become awkward. Correspondent Richard Boyd explains why.
5: Barack Obama is set to campaign in Michigan for Democrat Abul al-Sayed in the 2026 midterms. Despite al-Sayed's past criticisms of Obama's presidency,

0: as a failure and claims that the country was not better off after his terms. Cornel West highlights their ideological clashes on issues like Gaza, Wall Street bailouts, and single-payer health care.
1: And that is correspondent Richard Boyd reporting. 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
4: 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He named the first island San Salvador, meaning Holy Savior. After meeting the natives, Columbus wrote, "So that they might be well disposed toward us, for I knew that they were a people to be converted to our holy faith rather by love than by force, I gave to some red caps and to others glass beads. They became so entirely our friends that it was a wonder to see. I believe that they would easily be made Christians, for it seemed to me they had no religion of their own."
3: This has been an American Minute with Bill Federer. 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
1: And thank you for joining us on Crosstalk today. Friends, have some things for you to think about. Every second that passes, every hour that elapses, every flip of the calendar puts us closer to the time of the Lord's return or to our appointment with death. According to the Centers for Disease Control, one death occurs in the United States every 10 seconds. And I got thinking about that. You know, by the time our 54-minute program will be over with today, there will be 324 people that have been ushered into eternity. Now, some recognize that their present health condition reveals that there's not much time left, and yet for others, death comes by total surprise. I mean, an auto collision, a heart attack, an aneurysm, a freak accident, just being in the wrong place at the wrong time. We just don't know when our appointment with death is going to occur. And that is what compels believers in Christ to share the gospel. And such is the case for our guest today, who became burdened for our nation's capital, Washington, D.C. This past January, we first introduced you to the D.C. Gospel Outreach, an organized plan to blanket our nation's capital this summer with the gospel as tourists flooded into the city, marking our 250th anniversary of the Declaration of Independence. Well, our guest returned then in May as summer was rapidly approaching and laid out where things stood at that time. And friends, we asked you to pray. We asked you to consider going. We asked you to consider a gift. And several responded in a variety of ways. And today we invited our guest back with a report on what happened with the D.C. Gospel Outreach and where do things go in the future. Joining us back on Crosstalk today, we have Dr. Alton Beal, Executive Director of D.C. Gospel Outreach. He's also an evangelist and is president of Ambassador Baptist College, which trains men and women for full-time Christian service. Dr. Beal, thank you for joining us today.
2: Thank you for having me back. I appreciate the opportunity.
1: So I'd like to begin by just reviewing several matters leading up to the launch of the D.C. Gospel Outreach. Dr. Beal, again, if you would just share what motivated you to take on this project, what motivated you to have such a burden to have ministry in Washington, D.C. this past summer?
2: Well, at the end of 2024, as I was reflecting on the year and looking at the year to come, it dawned upon me that our country's 250th birthday was going to be approaching fairly quickly. And so at the end of 2024 was when that burden was first hatched. And so in 2025, starting it out, just laying some foundation, getting a web domain and, starting to talk with

0: pastors in that area and such. And so as we came through 2025, that foundation started being laid, and by the time we entered 2026, we were able to assemble a team of four interns and start developing some preliminary plan of attack of how we were going to do the work, and then fundraising. We had to do a good bit of that to pay for materials and some staffing needs so that we could make sure that we had everything that we needed on the ground. And just I thank the Lord for the area pastors in the D.C. area who supported us, not only with their finances, but with their prayers and manpower. And so by the time we hit the spring of this year, things were in full bore for us to start June 1st. We had a contact on the ground for pretty much from January until May, helping us lay the logistical groundwork.
1: And Dr. Beal, I just want to point out, this was not because, well, you're a college president, there aren't classes in summer, and you were just bored looking for something to do. That was not behind this at all.
0: No, as a matter of fact, when the thought first came to me, I said, I don't know that I need something else to do, but a burden is something that you can't escape, and I realized that. And on this side of it, the Lord gave us strength to do the work this summer, and I think He wants us to continue it in the future. But He definitely made it a burden.
1: Amen. And you actually planned it like a test run, if you will, for a time, and I believe that was in April-ish?
0: Yes, it was in the middle of March.
1: Okay.
0: I took 16 college students with me, and we spent the bulk of the week just test sampling distribution spots and really just trying to make our mistakes that week, so that, because by the time we finished the summer, you know, we probably had 250 volunteers, and so we wanted to treat them well. We wanted to know what we were doing. So those college students, we learned a lot about where to distribute materials, where not to, the times of day, things like that. And so that was a week that was filled with trial and error, and it was a great benefit for us as we started to start the summer.
1: And so that helped further your plan, and your plan included both boots on the ground as well as using mail service, correct?
0: Yes. You know, primarily the bulk of our work this summer and what preceded it was distributing material both on the National Mall and also in Ward 5, which I can talk more about that later. And so now that we have seen everything that we've accomplished in Ward 5, now we can follow up with a mailing because we wanted to see how much of it was restricted apartment access and things like that. And so that phase of it we're actually working on right now, and we'll continue to do that to make sure that ward is covered.
1: Okay, so the official time frame for the D.C. Gospel Outreach, that was, what, June 1 through July 31?
0: Correct. That was our emphasis this summer.
1: Right. And I know it's such a task. We think of Washington, D.C., as population, all the people coming in and out. It's impossible for a single person. So just tell us about this. You had some interns that came alongside to help?
0: Yes, so I knew that if we were going to entertain various groups throughout the summer, that we had to have personnel to do it. So I recruited two single fellows and a married couple, and they did a wonderful job. All of them, either recent college graduates, three of them recent college graduates, and then the couple, the husband's still in school. He graduates this year. But each of those young people raised their own support so that they could take care of their living expenses during the summer. Now, we did provide housing for everyone, but they raised their own support. And basically, when they got there a little bit before June 1st, they learned very quickly the lay of the land, and then they led groups every week into the city, and they would be responsible for placing them in the right areas, making sure they had the materials that they needed, and if there were any special needs or emergencies, they were available. And it was pretty much a full-time job and then some for those four interns. And so every morning, we would get our heads together and determine who's coming and who's going to do an orientation, who's going to take them out where, and Without those four interns, there's no way we could have accommodated more than 250 visitors this summer as far as volunteers helping us.
1: So some 250 volunteers from a number of different churches. How important was the matter of prayer to the D.C. Gospel Outreach?
0: Well, I'm going to give you an honest confession. It was a part of our approach, but I am convinced that it has to be even greater.
1: Mm-hmm.
0: We had a number of people join us in prayer every week, especially as we got into the summer. Gideon's 300 on our website, we would send out a weekly update. But I am convinced that for the work to continue, it's going to take an even larger army of prayer warriors who catch a burden for that because of the opposition that we saw this summer and the obstacles. And there's no doubt we felt the prayers of God's people, but it's such a great task that we need more to join us in prayer.
1: Friends, you're listening to Crosstalk today on VCY America. Dr. Alton Beal is with us today, Executive Director of DC Gospel Outreach, and with the report today of this past summer as well as future vision as well. He was on a couple times earlier this year with us talking about what was to come in Washington, D.C., what their game plan was, so to speak, and now coming back with the report, and we'll be getting more into that. But you strategically deployed your workers to different areas. What were some of the key areas that you really focused on in D.C.?
0: Yeah, well, the National Mall was really a key area. And on the National Mall, we tried to focus on the U.S. Capitol, the Washington Monument, and the Lincoln Memorial.
1: Mm-hmm.
0: Now, those were pretty much standard standbys. However, it was a circus in D.C. this summer. For instance, when the president had this, big fight on the South Lawn, and there's, everything shut down, so then you get access that's restricted. All of the drama of the reflecting pool at the Lincoln Memorial.
1: Mm-hmm.
0: You really had to work, and then you had America's State Fair that was on the eastern side of the National Mall, where all 50 states had booths set up. So we found ourselves constantly having to react to what was going on. And for instance, when the America's Fair was going on, we gave out thousands of John and Romans near the entrance of that because it was a very, very popular spot. But generally speaking, the U.S. Capitol, the Washington Monument, and the Lincoln Memorial, those are some of the most visited areas of the National Mall, and we could take 2 to 3 groups to each spot and keep them busy for hours every day.
1: Wow. So let's talk, and we'll get to Ward 5 in a little bit here too, but let's talk about what you encountered at the Capitol, in that National Mall area, the Capitol, the Washington Monument, Lincoln Memorial. Help us understand the interactions that transpired. You gave away many Gospels of John, and that was combined with the book Epistle to the Romans. You had an attractive cover for the 250th anniversary, I understand?
0: Right. So we designed out a commemorative John and Romans edition, and by the time the summer was concluded, we distributed more than 65,000 of those.
1: Wow.
0: And so basically the interactions, in large part, on the National Mall were very friendly. You always have rejection, but generally speaking, it was only once in a while when you would meet a person who would get very triggered and become verbally abusive. That didn't happen often, but it did happen from time to time. Somebody would see that and then just immediately come unhinged. But, there were a lot of great gospel conversations. Let me give you an example of one that one of our interns had. At the Lincoln Memorial, there was a couple from Scotland, and he had the opportunity to engage them in conversation. He gave them a John and Romans. And after a little while, they looked at him after he gave them the gospel, and they said, "Do you know that we have been in church all of our lives in Scotland, and we have never heard this before?"
1: Oh, my.
0: It was absolutely stunning. So you had an international audience, and you had a lot of visitors from all over the world, and we had foreigners, people that obviously they came to visit America for this special occasion. So we're confident that we were able to give the gospel to, you know, people in various nations as well. But I will tell you, one of the most interesting areas of distributing literature was at the White House.
1: Tell you what, I'm

going to have you pause right there because we're just seconds from the break, and because we want to hear what happened outside the White House. Friends, we're talking with Dr. Alton Beale with a report on the D.C. Gospel Outreach. I know there were many of you who were called to prayer, and you prayed at various times for them or perhaps got engaged in some other aspect, but really reporting on that, not only what transpired this past summer, but that future vision as well for reaching D.C. with the gospel. So what's happened at the White House? Let's learn more about that after the break. This is Crosstalk coming your way from VCY America.

0: Back to Genesis with Dr. John Morris, scientist and creation researcher with the Institute for Creation Research. Dr. Morris, are animals more and more intelligent as they march up the evolutionary tree?
1: Chris, let's get this straight. Evolution did not happen. There is no valid evolutionary tree. There are no higher animals. It stands to reason in evolution that the apes would be the most intelligent of the animals, only bested by mankind. While it is true that apes have a larger brain than do, say, toads, there are a lot of animals thought to be lower on the evolutionary tree which are quite intelligent. A number of insects can do things that would astound you. Now even a fish has been discovered that can use tools in digging its burrow. Chris, there is no hierarchy of the animals leading to man. Each of the animals were created separately after their kind, each with unique abilities. Chris, it makes so much sense when you go back to Genesis for your starting point.
0: You can find us on the web at www.icr.org. Friends, as we're heading into the summer of 2026, I had a couple of programs, interviews with Dr. Alton Beal, Executive Director of DC Gospel Outreach, and felt it would be important to have him come back, give a report, share what's transpired in Washington, D.C., and friends, please know our work is never done. Our work is never complete. We are to occupy until the Savior returns, occupy until he comes, and so we're giving a report, and not only what transpired, but what's ahead as well. Dr. Beal, you mentioned the area outside the White House was a very interesting area. Describe for us what took place there.
2: Yeah, well, like I said earlier, the National Mall area was really a circus at times because there were so many fences put up. There were so many security changes with all that was going on. Well, the White House, for a good part of the summer, there was really only a small portion on the north side of the White House where you could actually see it. And so that was where all of the visitors who wanted to see the White House flocked to. Mm-hmm. And to be honest, the view was very poor. You're looking through a fence, but nonetheless, that's where everybody would come because it's the only place you could see the White House. So on a number of occasions, we put people there handing out gospel literature. But the interesting part is that was also the place where the most protesters would set up. And they would do a lot to get attention there. And so one day I made the decision. I said, you know what I'm going to do? I'm going to make a large sign with just John 3:16 and put it around my neck. Just the text, "For God so loved the world that he gave his only begotten son," and then put the reference there. Mm-hmm. And I thought, you know, I'm just going to stand there beside of these protesters because people come and gawk at their signs and their messaging is usually very vile, and I thought, you know, I just would like to do that. And so I went there, and I stood beside of this couple, and they had some protest signs that they didn't like what was going on in the government. And, you know, I just sort of stood there, and my sign just had John 3:16. It wasn't "the wicked shall be turned into hell and all the nations that forget God," mm-hmm. Psalm 9. It was just a sign of God's love. And this woman saw that sign, and she was so triggered by it. She said, "We can't stand there or here." I said, "Why not?" She said, "Because we don't like your message." And I said, "Ma'am, this is America. It's okay." I said, "You can stand there, and I can stand right here." And she and her husband moved like 10 feet away, left their prime spot. So I stood in there, and, you know, she was just very antagonistic. Well, then weeks later, I saw her, and she was like, "You know, we're going to call the Secret Service on you." And I'm like, "Well,

0: that's fine. Go ahead. They're just right behind me. you know, but she was very belligerent.
1: Mm-hmm.
0: But it was symbolic of the resistance, I think, that is there. And I would just say this. There was one gentleman that I talked to who was a protester, who was raised Jewish, became agnostic, and an atheist. He's 84 years old. He stands in front of the White House 4 days a week in the hot sun without any pay of his own volition to spread a message. Now, his message was, what was it? Hate does not make America great.
1: Hmm.
0: But he was very kind to me, and we went back and forth about the gospel. But I was really challenged that here is a man who is willing to sacrifice at this point in his life to give a message that he thinks is important. And yet many times we with the gospel are complacent and unwilling to really sacrifice. I was really challenged by his example.
1: Wow, wow. Did you notice other cults or isms that were there?
0: Yes, oh yes. You know, throughout the summer, Seventh-day Adventists were very prominent, especially on the big days. They had amazing amounts of literature, high-quality literature that they distributed, you know, on some of the higher days. Mormons and JWs. JWs were there quite a bit. The Mormons, it looks like the Mormons are sort of switching up their philosophy a little bit. They weren't as easy to identify. Usually you see the white shirts and the black badges and the ladies dressed a certain way, but they didn't stand out. They had their identifiers, but their apparel, you know, just was different. So, mm-hmm. but we saw, and then we even saw Buddhist monks that would that were distributing material as well. So those were the ones that were the ones that we saw the most of.
1: Mm-hmm. Did you find any that were taken in by the message, where the Lord brought conviction to their heart?
0: We did. We had the opportunity to see at least 10 professions of faith this summer.
1: Mm-hmm.
0: The U.S. Capitol was probably where we actually saw the most. One thing that was very special to us is there was a teenager from a church in North Carolina who was able to lead his first soul to Christ in front of the Washington Monument.
1: Praise
0: I thought,
1: Lord.
0: Wow, how
1: yeah.
0: what a memory
1: yes.
0: you know, to have. And we had some that were saved that were from southeastern Washington, D.C., which is it's probably the roughest part of the city, who were visiting at the National Mall. And we had hundreds upon hundreds of gospel presentations that, you know, I think that the Lord will use in the days mm-hmm. to come.
1: Well, and as you mentioned, too, just more than 65,000 copies of John and Romans. And we know, Dr. Beale, as Scripture says, that His word will not return unto Him void. It's going to accomplish that which He pleases.
0: Right. And along with those 65,000 John and Romans, we distributed another 55,000 gospel tracts.
1: Hmm.
0: And I'll tell you what was great is as we distributed those this summer, if one of us was walking to another spot, we would see people sitting on benches reading them.
1: Mm-hmm.
0: That, you know, so while we were able to engage a good number of people in conversation, what a blessing it was to find people on benches and sides of the road, just reading the material. And I said, thank you, Lord, because
1: yeah.
0: it's an entrance of the Word into their hearts.
1: And those pieces of literature, the gospel tracts or the John Romans, those are things that often pass through many hands.
0: Exactly. And, you know, we gave out a tract entitled, What Did George Say? And we took a quote from George Washington speaking to a group of Indians about how they would do well to learn about Jesus Christ. And we use that as an inroads just to introduce the readers to who Jesus is. And those were really popular at the Washington Monument. People didn't turn those down because they saw, oh, it's George Washington Monument. Mm-hmm. So we gave a lot there.
1: We're speaking with Dr. Alton Beal here today on Crosstalk, Executive Director of DC Gospel Outreach, with a report on what transpired this summer. I mean, giving out 65,000 copies of the scriptures, John and Romans, 55,000 gospel tracts, and friends, we know often that even if

0: if a person leaves a track in a park bin, somebody else is going to pick it up and see it, or left on a dining table in a restaurant, and it moves through many, many people's hands, but touching many with the gospel. Dr. Beal, you also mentioned Ward 5, and I'd like you to, what is Ward 5, and tell us about what your outreach was to this Ward 5.
1: Sure. So Washington, D.C. is divided up into 8 wards, and we knew that we wouldn't be able to blanket the entire city. So we decided, okay, what would be a ward where the crime level is very moderate and low, and an area that would be friendly to us, you know, doing some door-to-door type work. Mm-hmm. And so we chose Ward 5. If you were looking at a clock and you compared Washington, D.C. to a clock, Ward 5 would be like at about 2 o'clock. It's sort of in that area. Mm-hmm. And so there's an estimated 80,000 people that live there. And so what we did is we assembled bags. We probably did 18,000, 20,000 doorsteps in Ward 5, where in each of those bags there was a commemorative John and Romans, there was a gospel tract, and there was a couple of other pieces of literature. And we just sought to cover as many doors as we could. And typically, you can't get into apartment buildings. However, we were able to get into a few where the doors weren't locked. But, I mean, it was on the ground covering so many doorsteps. And the last day that we were there, those of us on the team, the 5 of us, we determined that we were going to do all that we could that day. And between the 5 of us, I think we put out about 1,700. We hit 1,700 homes on that final day. We were all worn out. The sun was hot. So it just gives you an idea of how much ground you can cover. 5 individuals, we covered about 1,700 doors. Mm-hmm. But with larger groups on Saturdays, we were covering 2,000 to 3,000doors on Saturday. But I will tell you this, we received the most resistance and the most negative feedback from our work in Ward 5.
0: Really?
1: Yep, there was a lady who called me. She said, "Why did you put this on my door?" She said, "I'm Jewish." And I said, "Ma'am," I said, "we put it on every door." And she said, "Well, I just felt like you targeted me because I'm Jewish, and I just feel like I was targeted." And I said, "Ma'am, if you discuss it with your neighbors," I said, "you'll understand we weren't targeting it. We targeted your whole neighborhood." Mm-hmm. And so I just want you to understand that. Another person, go ahead.
0: No, go on. Tell us more.
1: Oh, and another person had reached out and was like, "Don't you ever come on my doorstep," and left his address and, you know, all kinds of explicatives. But, you know, there were several of those messages, and I told the guys in our group, I said, "Well, apparently we're getting it out to where it needs to go, because these people wouldn't have gotten it otherwise." And we were careful. If there was no soliciting or anything like that, we didn't, we didn't go into those areas. There's townhouses areas that have that. But we were respectful of the laws. But if it was fair game, we got it there. But we had some nasty voicemail messages and texts. People just let us know that they didn't appreciate it.
0: You sensed a lot of spiritual darkness then, didn't you?
1: There is, and that's why earlier I really, about prayer, I think I, to be honest, underestimated just how much prayer we need. Because mm-hmm. especially among the residents there is, there's a lot of darkness, and people that are living for pleasure, for entertainment, they're living for prosperity. That's their summation of life. And especially we were in the Eastern Market area. That's the church where we headquartered out of, is in the Eastern Market area, and it's a very affluent area. And it's really a prime picture of how a lot of people in D.C., they, you know, as long as I have money and affluence, I'm fine. I don't need anything else. And one pastor was giving out material in the Eastern Market area, and the lady said, "You're not from around here, are you?" And he said, "Well, I actually live just not too far from here." in a neighboring town, and she just blew him off, and she said, "We don't take anything unless you

0: you're from here. So it's just a sort of an uppity environment. But that's, we have to go, you know, whether they want the message or not. We feel compelled to take the message to them.
1: What shall it profit a man if he gain the whole world and yet lose his own soul? Friends, we're going to take a quick break, and I'm going to have our guest, Dr. Alton Beal, also tell about the luncheon that they had for congressional staffers and interns, and also what lies ahead. Yes, all of D.C. has not been reached with the gospel, so what lies ahead? We'll be covering those issues. We'll be back in 1 minute. 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
2: Proverbs 21, verse 1 says,
3: "The king's heart is in the hand of the Lord, as the rivers of water. He turneth it whithersoever he will."
2: Just as God worked through the kings in Israel, so he also works through the leaders of human government in countries around the world, including the U.S. In the book, Presidents, Politics, and 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
1: 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Dr. Alton Beal with us from D.C. Gospel Outreach. Friends, it's amazing. The Word of God is going to have effect. We won't know until eternity what impact it's had on the recipients of the tracts, or those who have received them secondhand or thirdhand or fourthhand. And those Gospel of John's, the Epistle to the Romans, we think of the times in which people will tuck something away, and at a point of desperation in their life that they remember something that they had been handed and will bring that out of their purse or pocket or folder or briefcase, whatever it may be. And getting a report here from the D.C. Gospel Outreach from this past summer, but also for the days ahead. Dr. Beal, you also hosted this special luncheon for congressional staffers and interns. Did people show up for this?
0: Yes. You know, it was very interesting. Other groups have done this on Capitol Hill, and there was a particular staffer that was a high-ranking staffer that was able to secure a room for us in the Longworth office building. So that's one of the House office buildings. And the building, the room that we secured could house probably 125, 130 people. Well, the truth is it housed less than that, but we made it house 120 or 130 people. So what we did is we crafted a card an invitation card with a QR code where they just needed to register if they were going to come, and that way it could let us know on the food preparation. And we developed a program. I'm also the mayor of our small town that I live in North Carolina. Oh. I've been the mayor for 20 years.
1: Okay.
0: So I'm trying to figure out what's something I can give to these staffers, you know, I mean, gospel meeting, you know, or, I thought, what's something that I could give them to help develop them professionally and then lead into giving the gospel. And so I did a special program entitled Impacting Constituents. And I gave them three marked examples where congressional staffers that I've known through the years made a great difference in the lives of people doing casework. And they were very emotional, driven, just very personal stories of people that I've worked with and that. So I shared those three examples. And then I was able to roll right into, let me tell you about the one who's helped us the most. Mm. And I was able to give them the gospel. And it was about a 35 or a 40-minute session that I had with them. So what we did is people registered to come, and then right at 12 o'clock, boy, did they come out like crazy. I mean, we had both House and Senate staffers. We had Republicans and Democrats. And we packed that room out with 125 or 130 people.

0: they're eating a Chick-fil-A sandwich and a bag of chips and drinking the water while I'm going through the program and then ending the last 20 minutes of giving them the gospel. And then once we concluded, because everything's just on such a time schedule, there were a number of people that caught us going out the door, some asking questions, we were putting material in everyone's hands. It was our first one. It won't be our last one. And I thought it was a great success, but we want to continue to do those in the future. I'd love to do two or three a year.
1: Wow.
0: And it's again, we had them from all ideologies come to be in there.
1: When you look at the total impact of those personal encounters, the gospel tract outreach, the John Romans outreach as well, do you have any estimate as to how many contacts were made during that D.C. gospel outreach this summer?
0: Oh, wow. You know, that's really a good question. You know, I basically left a lot of that just up to the literature count in itself, but I know that the reach goes beyond that because of certain settings that we were in and, you know, dealing with multiple people, and I probably need to do a better job of that, of figuring out that scope and reach. Everything was so new to us this summer that it was like drinking from a fire hydrant.
1: Wow.
0: But
1: wow.
0: Lord helped us along the way. I would say this, probably the most concentrated days of ministry that summer was July the 3rd and 4th.
1: Hmm.
0: On July the 4th, we handed out 10,000 John and Romans at night at the drop of a hat.
1: Wow.
0: And could have handed out 60,000 if we'd just had more people. You know, it just, I've never seen that many people, you know, in one place before like that. And I mean, we were constantly busy that entire evening, just, and even with the rain event that came and people had to go into federal buildings, we gave out 10,000, no problem, just in one day.
1: My. The summer has now passed. It's gone. Has your burden also passed? Is your burden gone now for D.C.?
0: No, it's not passed. I will admit I was ready to rest after the end of July because it had been such a busy summer. And after a couple of weeks of reflection and really being able to wrap up things to see what we've done, it's charted my course, you know, thinking about this next year. I'd love to do some seasonal work, but that hasn't come into focus yet as far as in the Christmas season or cherry blossom season, those big times when visitors come.
1: Mm-hmm.
0: But one thing we do know for sure is that next summer, from June the 20th until July the 11th, it's about a three-week period, we really want to focus our efforts on those 3 weeks. And, of course, the July 4th holiday falls right in the midst of that. But we really want to try to recruit as many church groups and volunteers as we can to help us during that week. We feel that we could, because this summer we didn't have people out there 12 hours a day.
1: Mm-hmm.
0: The heat, you can only take so much.
1: Right.
0: We could have a morning shift, an afternoon shift, an evening shift, and keep people busy.
1: Mm-hmm.
0: And so we want to really try to consolidate into those 3 weeks and just make it a full bore effort. If we can concentrate our laborers there, we think we can do a tremendous amount of work. And then also focus on another ward, trying to cover a lot of, you know, maybe ward 4, 3, or something like that.
1: And so this may be a time when churches can be considering their missions outreach and emphasis, even sending a group to come alongside.
0: Yes. As a matter of fact, even today, this is our first time of really promoting it. We have one of our reps who's at a conference in Ohio, and there's a number of churches that are represented there. And our plea is for churches to send volunteers.
1: Yeah.
0: This summer, we entertained groups from about 25 different churches, and if they can spend 2 or 3 days, that really maximizes the amount of work that they can do. Just to come for a day, there's just a lot of orientation that has to take place, and then by the time you figure things out. But if a group can give us 2 to 3 days, we can encourage them with places where to stay at the outlying parts of Washington, D.C., and then we can guide them in on the metro every day to make travel as simple as possible in a big city and be with them every step of the way so they don't have the stress of how do I get along in a big town. We'll help you with that and get you to the right spot with the material and let you minister as long as you can hold out.
1: Yeah, and this, of course, is going to take a lot of additional financial support, too, will it not, for the John and Romans, the gospel tract?
0: It certainly will, mm-hmm. And I would just like to say I was overwhelmed at the response of God's people as a result of the two radio interviews. Mm-hmm. There were so many dear people across this country that gave sacrificially. And there's no way that we could have the materials and such to be able to purchase those and to be able to have the people on the ground where we had them. We're really not top heavy on staff. It's more just materials, right, and things like that we purchased. But there's no way that we could have done it without the help of God's people. And I fully expect that we can do the same amount of work in 3 weeks with the right amount of volunteers that we did in 2 months. Hmm. 2 months we were learning a whole lot, and it was a great time, but I think we can do just as much in those 3 weeks, but we're going to need the support to develop the materials. We'll have to develop a new round of materials, mm-hmm, for that.
1: And friends, that support really begins now. Dr. Beal, how is it that our listeners can be involved? Same website, dcgospel.org?
0: Yes, if people go to the dcgospel.org site and there's a donate button there, and again, you can give a one-time gift or a recurring gift. 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
1: Okay, friends, again, that's dcgospel.org, dcgospel.org. And also, by sending a gift through the mail, DC Gospel Outreach, that's 104-1 North Lee Street. And Shelby, North Carolina, zip code is 28150. And already, yes, the plans are underway for the outreach, about approximately a 3-week campaign for 2027, June 20th through July 11th. And friends, rest assured, God's word will not return unto him void. And knowing that printed material, the Gospel of John, the Epistle of Romans, the gospel tracts that are out there will cross many hands. That's sometimes the life of a tract may cross 10 to 15 hands. And the souls that are impacted as a result of the message that is there. And if God has placed this on your heart, the work is not done, friends. There's so much more to be done. But certainly the start happened in 2026 with this planned outreach for 2027. And perhaps you've got a group that's compelled to come alongside and assist. You can go there, send an email as well, info@dcgospel.org, and send your questions. They'll be glad to respond and answer those. But coming alongside and Aaron and Hur had to hold up the arms of Moses, did they not?
0: That's exactly right.
1: Yeah. And friends, you have that opportunity as well. We are going to be taking a break here shortly, but friends, I would like to open our phone lines, and maybe you're one who contributed toward this project, or you took time and you prayed regularly for the DC Gospel Outreach. Maybe you were involved in some regard in prayer support or financial support and just want to call in your question or comment. Maybe the burden that you've heard expressed for Washington, D.C. is a burden you have to reach your own community, but need some guidance on that. You may not be able to go to D.C., but maybe you can go to your hometown and organize a group, your local church, for reaching people in your community. Or maybe you've just got a question about witnessing to others. Our guest here today is an evangelist and also president of a Baptist college that is training men and women to serve the Lord vocationally. Our phone number to Crosstalk, 800-733-9888. 800-733-9829. 800-733-9829. Maybe you're calling with a word of encouragement here today, and maybe you are faithfully praying for

this ministry here over these summer months. So again, our number 800-733-9829, or something that you question about you have a question about the outreach itself. So we'll take a quick break. We'll come back. Again, the number 800-733-9829. Dr. Alton Beal, our guest today on Crosstalk. We'll be back in just 1 minute here on the VCY American Network.

0: For the Worldview Report, I'm Brennan House. 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I've been teaching through the book of Daniel, and we got to Daniel 9, verse 25. Fascinating verse. It says, from the issuance of the decree to restore and rebuild Jerusalem, not the temple, but Jerusalem, until the Messiah. So we have a from and we have an until. And we know from the research of many, including Dr. Harold Hoyner, what that time frame is. It works out to be 173,880 days. And it ties right in with Nehemiah chapter 5, where Nehemiah is given permission by Artaxerxes to rebuild Jerusalem. And when you take that date from March 5th, 444 BC, and you go forward until March 30th AD, when there is the presentation of the Messiah, it's exactly 173,880 days. There are your 69 weeks. Now we're in the holding pattern for that 70th week during the tribulation.
1: Friends, isn't it refreshing to hear the impact even of crosstalk in the program and many of you praying, giving, and inquiring about the project here, and now hearing a report today. Our number, 800-733-9829, 800-733-9829 is our phone call today. We have a caller from Tempe, Arizona, and Elder, you're on the air. Go ahead.
2: Hey, how's it going?
1: We're fine, thank you.
2: We are missionaries from the Church of Jesus Christ of Latter-day Saints, and we want to just talk about, you know, spreading the gospel, and we're in Tempe, Arizona.
1: Mm-hmm.
2: What are some tips?
1: Tips on sharing the gospel, first of all, would come to faith with the Jesus Christ of the gospel. Dr. Beal, anything you'd like to share here with Elder?
3: Yeah, I would say, you know, the gospel is the good news, and Mark chapter 1, verse 1 says it's the gospel of Jesus Christ, and so spreading that message of Jesus based on the Word of God, and, you know, I certainly am, you know, I'm well aware of some of the differences that many evangelical Christians would have sometimes with the Church of Jesus Christ of Latter-day Saints about specifically, you know, who Jesus is. Jesus is God, the Son of God. And obviously, you know, from the scriptures, we believe that in the beginning was the Word, and the Word was with God, and the Word was God. And then in verse 14, it tells us that the Word was made flesh and dwelt among us. And we believe that our only hope is through Jesus Christ without works, not the works of righteousness which we have done, but according to His mercy, He saved us. And so I think the more that we can share of the Bible, that we tell about Jesus, then it shows the world what the true way is.
1: Yes, indeed. And the Bible being your source of authority, Dr. Beal?
3: Yes, without a doubt. It is pure. It is it's perfect. And God has promised to bless it. And that's the authority.
1: Great. Elder, any follow-up?
2: I'm sorry. I would just say, like, even though sometimes people don't, like, agree with everything we have to say, we're Christians, you know, and we're trying to, like, support each other. And recently we just had General Conference, and a lot of what our prophets decided to talk about was being peacemakers. So even if we don't agree everything doctrinal-wise, we want to do our best to just really unite. And
1: yeah, thank you for that, Elder, and we'll let you go here. But Dr. Beal, our uniting happens around a common message, and that message is the gospel.
3: That is correct. It's the truth of the Word of God, and the Bible is a true uniter. When people understand the Bible and they believe the Bible, they can unite around the Bible. That's the only thing that we're not perfect, but the Word of God is.
1: Amen. Amen. Dr. Beal, how did this summer of 2026 impact you personally?
3: Oh, it impacted me in so many ways.

0: days. In no other time period in my life have I been able to personally share the gospel with as many people as I did this summer. And I think that showed me just how busy we sometimes become. And, you know, and to talk to people and to meet them where they're at, mm-hmm. and to truly understand. For instance, earlier I'd mentioned this gentleman that was a protester at the White House, to really talk with an agnostic and an atheist and see how they got there and then share with them what God has done in your heart.
1: Mm-hmm.
0: Sometimes you have to think and pray and put you on your toes. Yeah. But it was refreshing at the same time, even though it was intense. And I think even as an evangelist this summer, God showed me I'm not doing as much with the gospel as I need to, and it was a great outlet to be able to do that.
1: Mm-hmm. Friends, I do want to give you the website again. It's dcgospel.org, dcgospel.org, or to drop them a note through the mail, DC Gospel Outreach. That's 104-1 North Lee Street, L-E-E, Shelby, North Carolina, 28150. Again, that's 28150. If you need to email, info@dcgospel.org. No doubt, Dr. Beal, there are people who are listening who said, you know, that sounds really interesting. How can I reach my community? Well, let's see if we can get to that question right after we hear from Robin in Monticello, Kentucky. And Robin, you're on the air.
2: Yes, I'd like to ask a question. Do you think that you could have done so well or so good if the Democrats were in charge of D.C.?
0: Well, I will tell you this, and I've discussed this with several people that have been in D.C. for years, and not just of my religious persuasion, but they assured me that the climate would probably be different and that there would be more resistance to what we're doing with the gospel if there was an administration in that was not sympathetic to religious liberty. Hmm. And they base that on what they have seen in the past and what they currently see. And so I think we have a window of time that we probably should not take for granted.
1: Yeah, indeed. Thank you for the call here. And let me just mention here what, you know, on this issue too, most important question is not who resides in the White House, it's who resides in your heart. And having the message of the gospel come through, as you said, you're witnessing to people of all different political persuasions. The bottom line is to see them come to faith in Christ.
0: Correct. And, you know, and I think that Washington, D.C. is a city that's very divided because of the political, you sensed it every day, but the gospel's for everyone, and we wanted people to know that it doesn't matter your political persuasion, you know, Jesus Christ died for you.
1: We're down to just less than a minute, Dr. Beal. No doubt there are people who said, how do I reach my community with the gospel? Maybe a few comments and then maybe a point of contact where they can get more information.
0: Sure. I would say open your eyes and see what's around you. For 2 months, I looked around Washington, D.C., and I saw the hurt, the anguish. But do you know that that is true in any neighborhood? That's true in any community? And you let your eyes affect your heart. And when you do that, that burden can rise in your heart for your area. And, you know, if anybody has any questions, they can feel free to just contact us at dcgospel.org in the contact form. And if there's any people, any materials, any plans, methodology that we can point you to, we would be glad to do so. But we wanted people to leave D.C. with a burden to reach your own community.
1: Amen. Dr. Beal, thank you so much for being with us today, with sharing your vision, your passion, a report from the summer, and looking ahead for the future as well. Thank you so much. And if you will, stay on the line here for just a moment. Dr. Alton Beal, our guest here today on the program. Again, friends, the website, dcgospel.org. Oh, there have been many that have heard, but yet the fields are white unto harvest. Thanks for joining us today on Crosstalk.
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0: With SRN News, I'm Bob Agnew in Washington. Federal agents today searched the Washington, D.C. home of Congressman Ilhan Omar. We got more of that from correspondent Bernie Bennett.
1: Multiple reports say the search is in connection to an investigation into the Democrats' immigration paperwork. It comes about a month after Homeland Security Secretary Mark Wayne Mullen revealed to conservative podcaster Benny Johnson that there's an ongoing federal investigation into Omar as part of an alleged fraudulent immigration scheme. Mullen claims Omar, quote, married her brother to try to bring him to the United States. The Somali-born Omar has denied the allegations. Bernie Bennett, Washington.
0: Saudi Arabia hosting today some of the world's top energy leaders. That meeting just hours after another deadly attack on the country's main international airport. Concerns are growing, meanwhile, about how much longer the country can defend itself against the strikes by Houthi rebels, as Laura Winters reports. The Saudis are reportedly running low on interceptor missiles.
2: There is regional violence as Saudi Arabia is facing repeated cruise missile and drone attacks from the Houthis, including recent strikes on its airports. The country saying it is also running low on air defense interceptor missiles. Iran now jumping into the situation with the foreign minister reportedly ready to start talks between the two sides.
0: And that is Laura Winters reporting. President Trump condemned the attack over the weekend when speaking to reporters. Fresh questions, meanwhile, surrounding a Texas Democrat's time off the campaign trail. More on that from correspondent Willie Nelson.
3: Senate candidate James Tallarico is facing new scrutiny over his timeline of his nearly two-week absence. His team said the flu kept him home, and the candidate later said a primary care doctor treated him. A caller posing as a relative received word from an Ohio mental health clinic that he may have been discharged, but the facility has since said he was never a patient. The accounts conflict with a public appearance days earlier. Willie Nelson, Washington.
0: And this is SRN News. Dr. Erwin Lutzer is pastor emeritus of the Moody Church in Chicago. In an interview with correspondent Lori Tradup of SRN News, Dr. Lutzer exposes the heart of America's cultural crisis as it impacts Christian pastors and pulpits all across the country.
4: We believe in the separation of church and state, but you cannot separate the state from morality. So I believe that pastors have the responsibility of preaching to all of those issues, you know, whether or not it's abortion, transgenderism, same-sex marriage. We preach about those issues, which today are deemed political, but they are, point in fact, very biblical.
0: Dr. Erwin Lutzer is author of many books about embracing biblical truths, including The Eclipse of God, Our Nation's Disastrous Search for a More Inclusive Deity, and What We Must Do About It. That book available from Harvest House Publishers. This is SRN News. The CDC is releasing data showing that U.S. measles cases have surpassed 4,000 this year.
5: As of Friday, there were 4,080 confirmed measles cases across 47 states and the District of Columbia. And the CDC says more than 1,100 of those infections, or 25% of the total, have been in Pennsylvania. South Carolina is next with 670 cases. Health officials in Pennsylvania are reporting 5 measles deaths, but the CDC is confirming just 2. And hasn't said where. What experts do agree on is that this is the largest measles outbreak in the U.S. in 35 years. I'm Sarah Lee Kessler.
0: Crews are still working to restore power and get life back to normal for tens of thousands of people in the aftermath of Hurricane Isaias. It made landfall on Friday as a Category 2 hurricane along the western Florida panhandle. You'll find more on these stories at srnnews.com.
6: God's promise to us of salvation in Titus chapter 3 and verse 5, not by works of righteousness which we have done, but according to his mercy he saved us, by the washing of regeneration and renewing of the Holy Ghost. God's promise of salvation in Titus 3 verse 5.
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3: A Pennsylvania school district concealed secret so-called transition of a minor daughter from parents. We're going to be talking about this on Faith and Freedom. I'm Matt Staver, founder and chairman of Liberty Counsel. Joining me is Holly Mead.
4: You know, Matt, this is really maddening. These schools, and this one in particular, the school district, for 3 years hid these secrets from this girl's parents, and they were using male pronouns, male names, put all of her records in male names. For 3 years, they did this. And you talk about putting a wedge between parents and their children, and this is not the job of the school.
3: Yeah, for 3 years. That's amazing, that long that they hid all this information from their parents. And they're indoctrinating this kid and really harming the kid. Because on the one hand, they're saying one thing to the child, and on the other hand, they're two-faced to the parents, because when they talk to the parents, they won't use the false pronouns.
4: Right.
3: They won't tell them what they're doing.
4: And she's treated like a boy at school and then treated like a girl at home. I mean, how confusing can you get for a child?
3: And you know what that does is it drives a wedge between the child and the parents, because now they have this advocate at school that's pushing them down a certain direction. And they don't care or know about them as much as the parent, of course. And they're pushing them down this LGBTQ radical direction. And then they're the ones who knows best. And your parents, you know, they're not sympathetic and they're not.
4: That makes the parents sound like they're evil.
3: Yeah, they're the bad person. So imagine this kid coming home every day.
4: No.
3: And living this two different worlds. And so Liberty Counsel has filed a federal complaint with the U.S. Department of Education on behalf of parents whose minor daughter was secretly treated like a boy by the Pennsylvania Pennsbury School District. The complaint states that the school officials adopted a male name, pronouns, and maintained records, communications, awards, yearbook materials, and social media content reflecting a male identity for the student for nearly 3 school years without the parents' knowledge or consent.
4: And the complaint, of course, states that the district's actions interfered, put a wedge between the parents' ability to direct the upbringing, education, and health of their child, their daughter, and contributed to deterioration in that relationship. That's just a given.
3: Yeah, and since Pennsbury School District receives federal funds, the complaint that we filed requests coordinated investigations by the U.S. Department of Education Student Privacy Policy Office and the Office for Civil Rights for violations of the Family Educational Rights and Privacy Act, which is FERPA, the Protection of Pupil Rights Amendment, and also Title IX.
4: Thankfully, the action we took, the school district changed their ways and has now changed the daughter's given name and pronouns and all the records in the school. But what a fiasco.
3: Yeah, so we've had a good resolution because of the complaint that we filed. So that's good news. The bad news is that the school did this in the first place. And then the parent, you know, after 3 years, there's a lot of damage that has been done and a lot of damage to be undone.

0: According to the school's privacy provision, students have the so-called, quote, right, close quote, to keep their gender status private, while another provision indicates parental involvement before updating records with any unofficial name change.
1: Yeah, so Liberty Counsel got involved in this situation in helping the parents and to get proposed new language for this policy so that other parents don't have to go through this terrible situation.
0: Yeah, and the complaint that we filed states that the school district did not involve the parents at any point and created a separate false identity for their daughter at school. So you had one policy that said students had a right to keep their gender status private, and another that said, well, parents need to be involved before updating records with any official name change. But they actually didn't involve the parents. They secretly tried to so-called transition. And I use that word because I'm putting that in quotes.
1: Yeah.
0: There is no such thing as trans. You can't transition from boy to girl, girl to boy.
1: And there's no such thing as transgender or anything. It's all euphemisms to trying to promote this whole LGBT agenda.
0: Yeah. So the parents did not discover the school's secret actions until near the end of their daughter's junior year. And after the parents formally objected, the school district agreed to use their daughter's given name and pronouns and corrected the school's electronic and public records with her proper name and sex designation. To prevent other parents, however, from becoming victims of the same policy, the parents, with our help, we proposed new language for Board Policy 253.1. The officials must facilitate communication with parents before any gender-related issues are instituted or handled or discussed. The Pennsbury School Board now has to at least involve the parent. Obviously, this whole scenario with so-called this gender, quote-unquote, transition is false ideology. It's indoctrination. You can't change that you're male or female. You can't change your DNA, no matter what you want to do, no matter how many different kinds of pronouns you want to put on yourself, what kind of name you want to refer to yourself, how you want to dress, what kind of drugs you want to take, what kind of hormone blockers you want to ingest, what kind of opposite sex hormones you want to do, or what kind of surgery. You are born male or you're born female. And, you know, there are a lot of studies, Holly, as you well know, that involve people who have this gender confusion. It is a mental illness in which someone is not content with the body in which they were born.
1: And there's typically trauma involved at the root of it. And then you've got these public schools and other LGBT activist groups pushing this agenda down these children's throats. But, you know, you think about, well, on one hand, why don't they just pull their daughter out when they found out and go somewhere else? But on the other hand, you know, sometimes you need to stay in the fight like these parents and rise up and help change the policy so that other parents won't have to deal with this situation.
0: Well, yeah, that's true. Certainly, if you have the opportunity, I would strongly recommend homeschooling. That's why we started Covenant Journey Academy. Mm-hmm. We have a website, cj.academy. You can do that online, K through 12, 6 foreign languages, 300 course options. But for other parents, you know, that's the choice that they make is they want to put their kids in the public school. And for some, they don't have the option of doing anything else.
1: Right.
0: At least they don't think they have the option to do anything else. And when you are in that situation, and obviously in a preferred option is to get your kid out of there, one of the things you want to do is literally change the environment, not just for your child,
1: right. But
0: for everyone else. Because if you don't stand up like these parents, if they were not willing to stand up and fight the system when they found out what was going on with their daughter, then they would allow this school district to continue on the same way. And now the school district has been challenged with this Department of Education complaint. So you may or may not have kids in school, but you know of certain things that are going on in your community. You may read about it, hear about it, about what's happening in your schools. And you may think, well, it's not my school. Well, I can guarantee it's in probably most schools, most public schools across the country, no matter what kind of area that you live in. And if you find out or hear about that, let Liberty Counsel know. You can call us at 407 875-1776. Our email is liberty@lc.org. Our website is lc.org. And let us know about this.

0: situation. If we can learn about it and we can maybe reach out to parents that are involved in this or being impacted, we can make a difference, just like in this particular case.
1: I mean, in this school, this was one student, one girl. But then you think, well, how many others had been affected by this policy if we had not stepped in and if these parents had not gotten involved in their daughter's situation?
0: That's right. And we've seen this happen. Like, for example, in Tallahassee, Florida, a parent found out about something very similar. And the daughter was being indoctrinated. And once she found out, she pushed back. And her daughter now have a wonderful relationship. The damage was reversed, by
1: That's
0: the
1: January,
0: way.
1: That's January Little John you're talking about.
0: Yes.
1: Yeah, we did a program with her. Yeah.
0: Yes, we did. We did a program with her on our Freedom Alive TV program.
1: And she has a beautiful daughter and a wonderful relationship.
0: And as a result of that, January Little John went to the Tallahassee legislature. And guess what? Passed a law that now protects not just her daughter, not just in her school, but every student in the entire state of Florida.
1: Right.
0: So, you know, when these things happen, they are very difficult to deal with, but you can stand up and you can make a difference, and we are pleased and honored to stand with you. For more information, go to Liberty Counsel's website, lc.org.
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6: Well, our word for today comes from Ecclesiastes chapter 6. There is an evil which I have seen under the sun, and it is common among men. A man to whom God has given riches and wealth and honor so that he lacks nothing for himself and all he desires, yet God does not give him power to eat of it, but a foreigner consumes it. This is vanity, and it is an evil affliction. You know, if a man begets 100 children and lives many years so that the days of his years are many, but his soul is not satisfied with goodness, or indeed he has no burial, I say that a stillborn child is better than he. All the labor of man is for his mouth, and yet the soul is not satisfied. You know, the material goods of this life will never satisfy the spiritual needs of man's soul. So, set your eyes and heart on that which is eternal, and you'll gain the temporal in the process. To find out more about our journey through the Bible, text Bible to 67742.

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1: Hi, this is Jim Schneider with the question you need to think about. When are you going to die? Now, if you're like me, you don't know the answer to that question. 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Others will live a long time. 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That's Saturday, October 17th at 9:30 a.m. at VCY. Doors open at 9. It was 490 years ago this very month that William Tyndale was martyred. Martyred because he dared to defy the Pope and the religious system of that time to translate the Bible into English. Aren't you thankful for his determined commitment? Tonight on In Focus, we'll be joined by Dr. David Brown, who has extensively researched the life of William Tyndale and the history of our English Bible. Watch In Focus tonight live at 7 p.m. on WVCY Channel 30, also available on YouTube, X, Rumble, Roku, Amazon Fire, Apple TV, and VCY.TV.

We greet our friends everywhere with Chapter 22 of The Long, Sad Trail, the story of Marcus Whitman, pioneer medical missionary to the Pacific Northwest. This is another in the series Stories of Great Christians, brought to you by the Moody Bible Institute of

0: Henry Spaulding in Oregon. Listening to the young doctor, the committee tried to imagine what life was like in a wilderness 3,000 miles west of Massachusetts, but it could not. It tried to imagine what terrible urgency for the cause of Christ could drive a young man to leave his wife among savages and starve himself, half drown himself, to ask that a single mission remain open. And this urgency, the committee, all Christian men, could understand. So when they voted that afternoon of April 4, 1843,
1: Gentlemen, you have heard Dr. Whitman. You have listened to him intently. Are you ready now for the question?
2: Yes, question.
1: Here it is. Will the Prudential Committee rescind the orders formerly addressed to Dr. Marcus Whitman at the Oregon Missions? Orders that demanded the abandoning of Wylot Pooh and the recall of Henry Spaulding. All those in favor of rescinding these orders?
3: Aye.
1: Opposed? Dr. Whitman, the motion is carried. Wylot Pooh will not be closed.
4: Oh, thank God. Oh, thank God.

0: resolved that Dr. Marcus Whitman and the Reverend H.H. Spaulding be authorized to continue to occupy the stations at Wailapoo and Lapwai, as they did previous to the adoption of the resolutions referred to above of the 15th and 23rd of February, 1843, and that new missionaries be sent to strengthen the Oregon mission if such suitable persons can be found.
1: Marcus Whitman had accomplished his mission. He was ready to start west again. From Massachusetts to New York by train, down the Allegheny and the Ohio and Mississippi rivers. Overland across Missouri by wagon. And at Independence, Missouri.
0: I reckon this is the biggest immigration year to folks going west from east. 1,000 men, women, and little children. They're mighty proud to have a long experience traveling like yourself, not women.
2: Well, then don't quibble over wagons. I'm telling you, they can go as far as the Great Falls on the Columbia River. They have to go that far. Don't leave those wagons behind.
1: Across northwest Kansas and southwest Nebraska, striking the south branch of the Platte River about the 1st of July, 1843. The wagons kept on rolling.
2: Travel, travel, travel. Keep at it. Nothing else will get you to the end of the trail. The great task isn't to scale those snow-clad mountain peaks. It's to do your 10 or 12 miles a day and not fail. Keep on going.
1: On the trail, a baby was born. Marcus delivered her, and a man drowned. Marcus consoled his widow. And on August 3rd, the wagons came to the Continental Divide.
2: There's a pass through the mountains by way of Fort Bridger. Indians told me about it. Shorter than the old route. Advise you to take it.
1: Finally, Fort Hall, Idaho. And here the emigration was told,
3: abandon the wagons!
2: If you want to live by farming in this new country, you've got to take your wagons all the way. Keep those wagons rolling. They can go to the Columbia River.
1: Wagons went on, Snake River, Port Boise, and then the Blue Mountains. In late September, in the company of the first wagons ever to roll that far west, Marcus rode down the western slope of the Blue Mountains. He was home in Oregon at last. He rode directly to the great

0: falls on the Columbia River, for Narcissa was waiting there.
1: Oh, Narcissa.
2: Marcus.
1: Oh, my darling.
2: Oh, dearest.
1: It's been a whole year.
2: Oh, it's been a whole year and 3 weeks and 1 day and 6 hours. Oh, Marcus.
1: Oh, my dear.
2: I was afraid you wouldn't know where to find me. I came up here because the Methodist missionaries thought I shouldn't stay at Wild at Pool alone. I wrote you, but I didn't know whether you'd got the letter.
1: Wouldn't know where to find you. Why, woman, I rode 3,000 miles to find you. And how could I miss you? The most beautiful woman in the wilderness.
2: Oh, Marcus, I missed being called beautiful.
1: I'm glad none of the Methodist missionaries tried not to.
2: Oh, Marcus, you look thin.
1: Oh, 10 pounds more or less. What's that?
2: Buffalo meat. I knew it. You didn't eat.
1: Narcissa, you may not believe this, but there were times when I would have thought that buffalo meat was the most delectable dish ever created by mankind.
2: What do you mean? When? Why?
1: When? Oh, somewhere between Fort Uncompahgre and Taos, New Mexico.
2: What? Oh, Marcus, if you'd written to me more, I'd know what you were talking about. Where's Taos?
1: Somewhere west of starvation.
2: What?
1: Oh, that's all for now. I'd rather not speak of it. Sometime when we're old and rocking on our porch back in Prattsburg, I'll tell you all about it. Not now.
2: Prattsburg? Marcus, you saw the folks.
1: Yes, Narcissa, I saw your folks. Your parents, also your sister Clarissa and your sister Harriet.
2: Harriet? What about her little girl? What about...
1: I saw her little girl. I saw Clarissa's little boy. And I brought back so many letters and presents from all your relatives that I almost had to hire another wagon coming over them.
2: Marcus, you're teasing me. Oh, how did Mother look? Does Harriet's little girl have blue eyes? Does Clarissa still wear her hair, you know?
1: It's all in the letters.
2: The letters? Where are they?
1: Back in Wild Pool, where I left them when I stopped off.
2: You didn't.
1: I won't spend our first day together describing how your relatives fix their hair.
2: Oh, I'm sorry. It's just that I'm so glad to see you. Oh, what about Boston? What did the board say?
1: Later, Narcissa. Right now, I thought we ought to sit down beside these falls and give thanks to Almighty God for his mercies.
2: You're right. He brought you back safely to me.
1: Yes, and he took me there safely on his mission.
2: He's very merciful.
1: Who crowneth thee with loving kindness and tender mercies.
2: The mercies of the Lord are from everlasting to everlasting upon them that fear him. Thank you, God.

0: From the Great Falls, Marcus and Narcissa went home to Wilet Poo. On the way at Fort Walla Walla, they adopted two motherless girls, Anne and Emma Hobson. Already they were mothering a family of four young half-breeds, Mary Ann, Helen, Mary, and David, back at Wilet Poo. A new day in Oregon's history had begun with the 40 emigration. The wagon road from Fort Hall to Walla Walla unlocked Oregon's doors to restless thousands. And Wilet Poo was at the end of the trail.
1: Marcus, after all this traveling, the only place we can call our own is the dining room. Oh, there are people camping out just everywhere. Six in the Indian room, three families squeezed into the mansion. I don't see how we'll manage.
0: And in the year 1844, the emigration totaled 1,500. The wagons carried exhausted, hungry families down the Blue Mountains, and most of them stopped at Wilet Poo before they went on to their new country. Narcissa wrote home,
1: "I am so very busy and employed that I feel sometimes like I am crazy. My poor husband, if he had 100 strings tied to him, pulling him in all directions, he could not be any worse off."
2: Narcissa, I just heard something awfully sad. There's a wagon load of orphans due over the mountains any day now. Six of them.
1: Six orphans?
2: Yes, they tell me that just before their father died, he said, "If I should die, I want my family to stop at Whitman Station."
1: Oh, no.
2: The youngest is about 2 months.
3: I don't know any more stories. And that's the truth. Now, I'm up to bed with you. All of you. Go on now. It's late.
2: You out there, Narcissa?
1: Uh-huh.
2: All by yourself in the dark?
1: It's so quiet and peaceful. Did you get them all to bed?
2: I think so. Can't be too sure. Oh, I'm tired.
1: Well, I thought all that wrestling with the boys would be too much for you.
2: Oh, not a bit. I loved it.
1: So did they. You're a good father, Marcus. Remember when I used to say that bird was the lonesomest sound I'd ever heard?
2: Yeah, we could use a little lonesomeness now, huh, dear?
1: A little quietness and rest once in a while. But, Marcus, I wouldn't trade what we have for that.
2: Me either.
1: 11 children. Marcus, me with 11 children.
2: Yes, and you couldn't be a better one if they were your own.
1: I couldn't work at it harder, I know. Marcus, do you suppose God knew?
2: When he took Alice Clarissa away? I don't know, Narcissa. But I like to think he did.
1: If I'd had her, it would be enough. I wouldn't need the rest.
2: Or wanted them.
1: No. But instead...
2: 11 motherless children with a mother. And a home.
1: And a father.
2: In this wilderness. Yes, Narcissa, I think God knew.
1: Oh, I've never been so happy in my life. So contented.
2: I wrote to Boston today, and that's exactly what I said. I've never felt more contented.
1: Did you tell them about annual meeting? What a good one we had.
2: Oh, wouldn't miss the chance. No fussing at all, was there? And so many new converts reported.
1: The Indians are changing, aren't they? You can just feel it.
2: Yes, they have morning worship, Christian worship. In a dozen lodges now.
1: Yes, and grace at meals. I watch that.
2: I think right now our influence is as strong as it's ever been.
1: You feel good about the mission now, don't you?
2: Yes, it's stable, established, and growing. Expect we'll get more missionaries with next year's immigration. That means more converts.
1: Just think, 10 years ago there was nothing here. Only sun worship and killings. Those old Nez Perce chieftains, the ones that walked all the way to St. Louis to find a teacher, they'd be happy.
2: Yes, we kept our pledge to them.
1: I go back now down the long, sad trail to my people. That's what the chieftain said.
2: Well, this is the end of that trail.
1: Long, sad, do you think so, Marcus?
2: Not now, Narcissa, not now. God has worked well.
1: Listen to that bird.
2: Lonely?
1: Not anymore. Just happy with you. I think it's a beautiful song when you really listen.

And so we conclude Chapter 22 of The Long, Sad Trail, the story of Marcus Whitman, pioneer medical missionary to the Pacific Northwest. This is another in the series Stories of Great Christians, which come to you transcribed from the Moody Bible Institute of Chicago.

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0: Well, hi there. Come on in. I'm Uncle Charlie, welcoming you to another Children's Bible Hour story time. Hey, tell me something. What do you think of when you hear the word authority? We don't like that word. Sometimes we think of the authorities, the police. Sometimes we think of Mom and Dad, who are our authority at home, or a teacher. But did you know what is really the final authority? Well, we're going to find out in today's story, because actually that's the name of it, written by Agnes Livesey, The Final Authority. School was out for the day, and Jason Corcoran was walking home with his friend Ron. As they neared his home, Ron spoke.
1: What's bugging you, Jason? You've hardly said a word.
2: Oh, I've been thinking about the discussion in class. I didn't like it. All those kids complaining about their parents being too strict.
1: I think the kids are right. You know, like they said, every generation's different.
2: But Ron, you know the Bible says to respect and obey your parents.
1: Yeah, but they don't have to make all my decisions for me. Like Mr. Bentley said, a thing isn't necessarily so just because somebody told you it was. He even said, our parents had no right to tell us what to believe.
2: I still believe the Bible's right. Remember, you and I accepted the Lord Jesus as our Savior, and the Bible says we should obey our parents.
1: That's true, but like the class said, maybe we don't have to listen to our folks. I'm gonna make my own decisions, starting tonight.
0: That evening, Jason seemed unusually annoyed each time he was asked to do something.
3: Jason, it's time to wash up for supper.
2: Oh, Mom, I know enough to wash before I eat.
3: Jason, I was only telling you supper was ready.
0: Is your homework done, Jason?
2: Not all of it, Dad.
0: Well, then you'd better shut the television off and get to it.
2: I'll have plenty of time to do it when this program's over.
0: Then you'll also have plenty of time for television when your homework's done. Now, come on, let's get at it.
2: But, Dad, this is the program I want to see, not...
0: Jason, I said shut it off and do your homework.
2: Oh, that's just what we were talking about in class today. Parents being too bossy.
0: Is that what you think we are?
2: Well, sometimes.
0: Something's really bothering you, isn't it, son? You want to talk about it?
2: Not now. I have to do my homework.
0: Still studying, Jason? It's getting late.
2: Yeah, I'm stuck on this one problem. I can't figure it out.
0: Let's see it. Yeah, this is kind of a tricky one. But, here's where you're going wrong. Let me show you a minute, son. There. Now try it this way.
2: Oh, yeah, I can do it now. It's not hard, just tricky, like you said.
0: Hey, there, you got it.
2: There, that was easy doing it your way. I was going at it wrong.
0: You were doing something else wrong tonight, Jason.
2: I know, Dad. I'm sorry, but, well, I like to make my own decisions, and you and Mom won't let me.
0: Well, son, you've made many wise choices, like in friends and books to read. We haven't interfered with them. But you aren't ready to make all the decisions for yourself. You're young, and you need training.
2: When can I make them?
0: It isn't always easy to know what's right, Jason. Wrong can look right, and right can look wrong. You must learn to tell the difference and then choose to do right.
2: But, Dad... how do you know what's right?
0: Well, son, I'm afraid your mother and I still make many mistakes, but we try to base all our decisions on the Word of God. The Bible is thousands of years old, written by the Creator of the world, and it has never failed.
2: And you believe the Bible can't be wrong?
0: That's right. Jason, if you want to learn math, you learn it from someone who's had experience with it and succeeded, right?
2: Like you, Dad?
0: Right. You see, I work with it every day. And I learn about life from Jesus Christ, the only one who lived a perfect life. When I follow him, I succeed, and when I don't, well, I fail.
2: Thanks for helping me, Dad, and I'll make the right choices. You'll see.
0: And after you do, then help others to make right choices, Jason. Good night. The next morning, Ron and Jason

0: Watson walk to school together.
1: How'd you do in the math assignment, Ron?
2: Boy, it was tough. I never did get the fifth one.
1: I had trouble with that one, too. My dad showed me what I did wrong.
2: He's good about that.
1: Yeah. By the way, did you change your parents any?
2: Nah, they're okay. Mom had southern fried chicken for supper, and my dad worked on my bike till dark.
1: You know, Ron, about that discussion we had in class yesterday.
2: Yeah, I know. I got swayed by all that talk. I was kind of ashamed when I saw how great my folks were.
1: You sort of had me persuaded, too. But you know what I was thinking, Ron? We should persuade other kids to think the right way when these questions come up in class.
2: Yeah, I guess we should.
1: Then let's pray that God will help us to speak up and say the right things when we get a chance.
0: All right, class, open your economics books, please, to page 107. Mary Jo, please read the first paragraph.
3: It is sometimes necessary for the government of our country to pass legislation to relieve the hardships of some of its citizens. With a large number of families living below poverty level, government officials are considering several plans in order to raise their standard of living.
0: Thank you, Mary Jo. Now, let's consider the first question. Should the government establish a guaranteed income plan? That means that everyone would be sure of a certain amount of income each year.
3: I think that would be a good idea. Then no one would have to go hungry.
1: It sounds good, but some people would never work if they could get by without it.
0: Could you enjoy eating if you knew someone else was hungry?
1: I guess it would depend on why he was hungry. I'd want to help anyone who deserved help, but if a person won't work, he shouldn't eat.
2: Yeah, if you just give them everything, they'll have no willingness to work.
0: Is it fair to let anyone go cold and hungry when you could give heat and food to all?
1: If they don't deserve it, it's not your fault. It's like giving everybody a passing grade in a subject, whether they studied or not.
4: Yeah, that's not fair.
0: Getting back to our subject, what can the government do to relieve the poor? Do you think every citizen should have the same amount of income? Ron?
2: No way. My dad works hard for his money. They should get what they earn.
0: Even if someone else does without?
2: Well, my dad helps the poor folks all he can.
0: Come now. Yesterday you thought your folks were too bossy and needed to change. Now you admire them?
5: Sure. We said that, but we didn't really mean it. I guess it's that we don't always want to mind our folks.
2: That's right. My dad's the best. He worked all night on my bike.
3: And my mom baked me a big birthday cake.
0: Okay, now enough of that. What is your solution to the problem of poverty? Yes, Jason?
1: Sir, from what I've read in history, there have always been poor people. No government has ever put an end to poverty, but there is a perfect solution to it.
0: Okay, let's hear it.
1: It's for us to love others as ourselves. When we love others, we respect them and gladly share what we have.
0: Sounds good, but how do you get people to do that? Pass a law to enforce it?
1: No law could ever enforce it. You'd have to do it by choice.
6: But how can you get everybody to do it?
2: You start with yourself, and then others copy you. When you love, you don't steal, you give. You don't loaf around, you help.
7: Mr. Bentley, is there a poor family in the school we could help? We could take up a collection or bring food.
5: Hey, neat idea.
0: I could look into it. Jason, I'd like to see you after class. Class is dismissed.
1: Yes, sir?
0: You really got the class off on a deep discussion today.
1: Well, they just got to thinking a little differently, that's all.
0: Where did you get your ideas?
1: From several places, sir. The Bible, my folks, and from what I've seen and read.
0: You consider these reliable sources? More so than your teachers?
1: Nothing is more reliable than the Bible, Mr. Bentley. Whenever I read something in a school book that disagrees with the Bible, I believe the Bible.
0: Well, Jason, I'll say one thing. You sound like you really believe what you're talking about.
1: I do, Mr. Bentley. And here's something else I believe. The Bible says we're all sinners, and God loves us. In fact, He loved us so much.

0: much that he sent his son, Jesus, to die on the cross for our sins. When I placed my trust in Jesus as Savior, he came into my heart and changed my life and way of thinking. And because Jesus loves me, I can love others, even the poor. Do you see what I mean?
1: No, I don't see what you mean, but I am willing to look into it and to look into this Bible you follow so faithfully.

Well, our story today was certainly for the older kids and even for adults listening, and I know we have many of those every day. As you know, in our country right now, we're going through some very difficult times economically. The Bible is the final authority, even when it comes to money. I like what 2 Thessalonians 3:10 says. It was referred to in our story today. The Apostle Paul says, "For even when we were with you, we gave you this rule, if a man will not work, he shall not eat." The Bible also tells us what's important in life. Mark 8:36, "And what do you benefit if you gain the whole world but lose your own soul?" Oh, to have everything in this life and not have heaven to look forward to? Wow, what a bad exchange. Yes, the Bible is the final authority, and of course, that's one of the reasons we publish our daily devotional, Keys for Kids. It's based on the Bible. In fact, every day there's a passage to read from the Bible, a story that helps you to understand what the verses are talking about, some questions to ask yourself to help you learn something from each day's devotion, a key verse and a key thought. It's all in Keys for Kids. It comes out every other month. It's free for those living in the U.S. and Canada, and I'd love to send Keys for Kids to your house. How do you get it? 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Our mailing address, CBH Ministries, P.O. 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Bye now. Thanks so much for listening.

My, it's beautiful here in the morning. I'd forgotten what it was like. That fresh smell of morning dew just leaving the grass. The sun warming you all over. Nice feeling. Oh, hi there. I thought for a minute I was alone with my thoughts. I'm standing by the old swimming hole, and directly across from me is some of the gang. They're playing pebble split and waiting for me and Big Jim to show up. Remember last time when Big Jim and I were going to his house and we spotted someone digging in the abandoned cemetery? Of course, it was at night, so we didn't see a face. But there was evidently two of them, because they'd signal each other back and forth like bird calls.

0: They took off later in a car. After they left, we did our own investigating and found a woman's shoe right by the dug hole. Looked all very suspicious. So we decided to call a meeting first thing in the morning down by the old swimming hole.
1: That's pretty good, Circus. 3 skips.
2: It was a real flat rock. Little Jim, don't do that. You'll start the ripples, and then we have to wait till the water clears so we can throw another one.
1: Well, I want to play, too.
2: Well, find yourself a flat stone, and I'll show you how to do it.
1: Hey, here comes Dragonfly. Hiya, Dragonfly.
3: Hiya.
4: Dragonfly, can you help me find a flat stone?
2: Find it yourself.
3: Where's Big Jim and Bill?
2: Well, they'll be coming.
3: How you feeling?
1: He lost a tooth.
2: See?
3: Oh, that's too bad.
2: Right. And I put it under my pillow and I got a whole dime.
3: Shorty Long's really a fighter.
2: No, he fights dirty. He started using his feet.
1: Tell him how it all started, Circus.
3: You don't have to tell me. Bill told me on the phone. I hear he's got quite a sore jaw.
2: From what?
3: Big Jim let him have it with a left.
1: He what?
3: You heard me. Pow! Right in the jaw.
2: But what for?
3: Ask him yourself. He's coming right now. Hiya, Big Jim.
4: Hey, Bill. Look. Look, Circus. Is this flat enough?
2: Yeah, sure it is.
4: Okay, then show me how to do it.
2: Well, in a little while, okay? We're going to have a meeting now.
5: Hi, everybody.
6: Hi,
3: hey.
6: How you doing, Circus?
2: Well, never mind me. How are you doing?
5: Oh, I'm all right. A little sore, but okay.
2: Is it true you hit Bill?
7: Afraid so.
5: A hard left that sent me spinning.
2: But why?
5: Oh, it wasn't anything.
7: Oh, you didn't think so yesterday. You see, Circus...
5: Let me tell him.
2: Well, somebody better tell me.
5: Well, yesterday, I was pretty mad at Shorty. And when he told me about what he'd heard from his parents and all...
3: You mean about us being super Christians and all?
5: Yeah. Well, after the way we acted, of course, I'm not saying he didn't egg us on and all, but I did feel bad. But then, when I saw what he did to you...
2: Yeah, I know. You were heading for his house.
5: But I didn't get there. Big Jim didn't think I was in any kind of condition to do anything but a lot of harm. And plenty of that had been done already.
1: I'll say...
5: Well, Big Jim tried to talk me out of it, but I wasn't in the mood for listening, so...
2: So what?
5: So he used a little friendly persuasion.
2: You call a sock in the jaw friendly persuasion?
7: Well, it persuaded him he was in no condition to take on a fight with Shorty Long.
5: Yeah, Big Jim was right. If I'd gone there, then maybe I would have won a fight, but not the battle.
1: Yeah, I see what you mean.
2: But you're feeling okay now, right?
5: Sure.
2: Remind me never to get in the way of your friendly persuasions.
7: Well... I'm hoping that I don't have to use it too often.
3: Well, what'd you call us down here for? I thought we were going beetle hunting today.
5: Oh, we can do that later. But right now, we think maybe we got a mystery on our hands.
1: Oh, yeah. Boy, let's hear it.
3: Yeah.
5: Well, last night, me and Big Jim were heading for his house, and we took the shortcut through the cemetery.
3: You saw a ghost.
1: Quiet, Dragonfly.
7: We saw someone digging.
3: Yeah, but that cemetery hasn't been used for years.
7: Well, that's what we said. Anyway, we watched for a while, and then we heard a cardinal.
1: That's impossible. They're daybirds.
5: I said the exact same thing.
7: And then a turtle dove cooed.
1: That's a daybird, too. I'll bet those were signals.
7: Right. Yeah. Now, after we heard the sounds, the person digging left. A few minutes later, a car started up and then drove away.
2: Hey, Little Jim, what are you doing over there?
4: I'm looking for some more flat stones.
5: Well, don't you want to be in on the meeting?
4: No, I'll hear about it later.
2: Okay.
1: Did you go and investigate?
5: Of course we did. What do you think? That we'd be scared or something?
3: Well, I'd be.
1: No, I just figured they might have left somebody to guard what they were digging.
5: Well, that's what I thought. But Big Jim said they would have left the lantern, and they didn't.
3: Let him go on with the story, Poetry.
7: Well, we went over to where the person had been digging.
3: Did you find anything?
5: Just the hole and this.
1: A high-heeled shoe.
3: Why would anyone leave a high-heeled shoe?
1: Do you think maybe it was a woman digging?
5: We think so, because we noticed she was limping when she left.
7: That's right.
5: And she must have limped because she lost her shoe.
1: But why would anybody want to be digging in that old cemetery?
3: Well, maybe they were looking for jewelry on dead bodies.
7: Well, that's what we first thought, except the hole wasn't dug on a grave, and it wasn't the size of a full grave.
2: Well, maybe there was some buried treasure.
1: Yeah! Maybe somebody found a map in somebody else's house, and it led to a treasure in that old cemetery.
5: Poetry, I think you've been spending too much time with yourself.
1: What's that supposed to mean?
7: Nothing. Just a little joke.

0: Every time Bill or I get a wild idea, we end up saying that we've been spending too much time with you.
1: But what if I'm right? What if there is some buried treasure?
2: Don't bother us now, little Jim. We're talking important business. Not now, little Jim.
1: Yeah, that sure is a tiny shoe.
0: Well, the figure digging was small. At first, I thought it was just an old man. But when we found the shoe...
3: it looks just like
2: Little Jim, for the last time, stop interrupting.
4: Where did you get those, little Jim?
3: Over there.
1: Where?
3: There.
4: Put them back.
3: But shouldn't we find out who they belong to?
0: Maybe whoever lost them will come back for them.
1: You're right. Hey, I got an idea!
0: I'm way ahead of you.
5: I think we're all thinking the same thing.
0: Right. Let's make ourselves scarce, like behind those trees.
6: If they go to that side of the swimming hole, they'll never see us.
2: How do you know they'll be coming?
0: We don't. Little Jim, you run and put those shoes back, and then meet us behind the trees.
3: Okay.
1: Should we all wait together or take turns?
5: Hey, does anybody have to leave?
2: Not me.
6: I don't. If there's a mystery, I'm staying put.
0: Good. Then we'll all wait and see what happens.
1: Look, if this takes all day, somebody's got to go and get lunch for us.
2: Is that all you can think about?
1: No, if I'm not thinking about lunch, I'm thinking about dinner.
6: What about breakfast?
1: Oh, I'm lucky there. I'm always ready when I wake up.
5: Oh, boy, do you have the life of Riley.
2: Hey, look at little Jim. He's running like a comet.
5: Do you think maybe he saw somebody?
0: Maybe. Now, if anybody comes, we'll all sit real still.
5: Okay.
0: I don't want them spotting us.
5: Maybe one of us should sneak around so we can listen to hear what they're saying.
0: No. If they're up to no good and they catch us, then we'll be in the middle of something that we might not be able to handle.
6: What's up, little Jim?
3: I heard somebody laughing. A woman.
5: A woman?
3: I think she's coming to look for her shoes.
5: Let's just all watch.
0: Now remember, be quiet.
1: How many times do you have to tell us that? Oh, I see something.
7: I think I left them down here. I know I took them off when I was waiting.
8: Well, you shouldn't wander off without me. You don't know this country.
1: Boy, is she pretty.
7: I'm sorry. I just had to be by myself for a while.
8: Yes, of course. Now, where were you waiting?
7: Well, about over here, I'd say. Oh, this is the nicest pond. So clean. Somebody must have put some hard work into it.
1: I wish I could hear what they're saying.
6: Quiet.
7: Well, let's go wading together.
8: Not now, Fran.
7: Oh, come on. Now you can roll up your slacks.
8: Fran, I promised Dr. Williamson you'd get lots of rest. Now, you were awake long before morning, and it is time for your nap.
7: Please.
8: Later. Now let's look for your shoes.
7: Oh, I know where they are. You see? Right over there.
3: Look, she's picking up her shoes.
1: I think they're going to leave. Boy, was that a bright deduction.
8: We'll come back after lunch and go waiting, okay?
7: Fine, fine. Oh, let's take the path by the forget-me-nots.
1: There, they're going. So what do you think?
0: I think that's the same woman who was digging in the cemetery.
2: Yeah.
3: What cemetery? What are you talking
2: about?
3: You
2: missed the meeting when you were looking for flat rocks.
3: Yeah. I was only looking because you said you'd teach me how to split rocks. If I hadn't been looking, we wouldn't have found the shoes.
5: He's right.
3: Yeah. Well, when are you going to teach me?
2: Soon.
3: When?
5: Oh! Right after we finish the meeting.
2: What?
5: A promise is a promise, and you know how it is when a promise is broken to a little kid.
2: I know. I'm still a kid.
5: So don't disappoint him.
1: Here we are in the middle of a live mystery, and you two are arguing about split pebbles. What do you think we should do, Big Jim?
0: One, I think we should find out where they're staying.
5: Well, that's easy enough. They don't know we know about the digging, so we can sort of wander in the direction they went,
1: huh? All of us?
0: No.
1: Why not?
5: If they aren't suspicious of us, why, what difference does it make how many there are of us?
0: Maybe you're right.
2: Look, I'll make it easy for you. Little Jim, you want to learn how to split pebbles?
3: Yeah.
2: We'll do it now. So there's only four of you. But you guys better come right back here and tell me everything that happened.
0: If you want to come along, you can.
2: No. Little Jim and I'll stay here. No one can say I ever broke a promise to a little kid.
5: You could do it later.
3: I want to do it now.
5: Don't you want to investigate?
3: I know where they've gone.
6: What do you mean, you know?
3: Didn't you see what path they took?
1: Sure we did. They took the... All right, what path did they take?
3: The one by the forget-me-nots.
5: Forget-me-nots? You mean the ones that my mom planted that lead to our well?
3: I don't think it goes anywhere else.
5: You mean they're staying by the well?
3: If they're staying in a green tent, they are.
1: Why didn't you tell us before?
3: Didn't think it was very important.

0: over to your place before I came here, but your mom said you'd spent the night at Big Jim's, so I took the shortcut by the well and I saw this green tent.
1: I wish you'd said something.
0: Well, I didn't know what you guys were talking about. I was looking for flat stones.
1: You mean there's a couple of grave diggers on my dad's property and we don't even know about it?
2: Hey, where are you going?
1: To see my dad. Those people better get off our property.
3: Oh, my. You never saw such a surprised and indignant boy as I was at that moment. Bad enough, they'd been digging an old abandoned cemetery. But when I found out they were camping illegally on our property, well, that was the proverbial straw that broke the camel's back. Of course, I was in for quite a letdown, but we'll have to wait till next time to hear that part of the story. Until then, I want you to take care of yourselves. Lord bless and keep you, as I know he will.

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4: How do you do? Pretending is one way children experiment with life, trying on different roles and attitudes, but pretense can be a trap, as the woman in this story discovered. She became lost inside an image she made for herself, an image that led to guilt and shame. She found freedom and truth only when her heart and mind and life were unshackled. Lighting the darkness with true life stories that speak the truth in love. This is Unshackled, dramatized and produced in Chicago by Pacific Garden Mission.

0: It's the new millennium, and many people wonder what the future holds. Homeless people don't wonder, though. They know the future holds hunger, cold, and hopelessness. And that's why Pacific Garden Mission keeps the doors open day and night to shelter people living on the streets, to give them hope. Each night, more than 500 men, women, and children receive food, clothing, and a safe place to sleep, even medical and dental care if needed, and all without charge, thanks to the gifts of caring friends. Since 1877, the old lighthouse has been shining in the heart of Chicago, keeping some from suicide, others from starvation, offering all the gift of new life. And those who receive new life know what the future holds, and they go forth boldly to tell others, like the woman in this story. And now for broadcast around the earth, here's program number 2566 in the series Unshackled, the program that makes you face yourself and think.
1: What are we doing here?
2: This is where I live, Robin. Come on in.
1: Cool. Turn on the lights so I can see.
2: I can see you. That's all that matters.
1: None of that now.
2: Why not? We're all alone.
1: No, I just don't want to, that's all.
2: But I love you, Robin.
1: No, Kevin, I'm not ready for that.
2: Come on, honey. Relax.
1: I said no, and I mean it.
0: The woman in our story was only 15 when she faced this moral dilemma. Not the first time, and not the last. If she had persisted in saying no, her story would have been different. But because she finally said yes, her life was changed forever. This is the true story of Robin Melvin right now on Unshackled.
3: I was the youngest of six children. We always went to church, and I memorized the Ten Commandments as a child. That was the extent of religion for me. My parents gave us love for nature through family outings, but when I became a teenager, their drinking and bitter arguments made me feel insecure. Dad retired from civil service at age 48 when I was in the seventh grade. My oldest sister was teaching at my school then, and she let me stay with her one night a week.
4: As soon as we finish the dishes, we can go to the laundromat, okay?
1: Fine.
4: How's Dad doing with retirement?
1: Okay. He keeps Mom up half the night discussing things. But he does all the talking. I cover my head with a pillow so I don't have to listen. I hate meal times when he's been drinking.
4: That last year in Vietnam changed him a lot.
1: Yeah, that and drinking.
4: Well, how's school?
1: Sometimes I feel like I don't fit in. Not even with the other cheerleaders.
4: Well, don't let it get to you, Robin.
1: No, I try not to. I have a couple of boyfriends, though.
4: Well, that always helps.
1: Julaine, how old were you the first time you kissed a boy?
4: About 15, I think.
1: I was 11.
4: Why, you little hussy.
1: A bunch of us were in my friend's basement, and they were all kissing, so I did too. I didn't want to, and I didn't like it very much.
4: Well, then why did you do it?
3: Summers were great. I spent a lot of time helping a neighbor in her 70s who ran a campground. When I started my freshman year, I was still pretty naive. I was also insecure because of the tension at home. Afraid of what others would think, I just wasn't able to stand up for myself. So I followed my friends when it came to drinking and boys. Alcohol made me feel accepted and cool. At 15, I began to slide into promiscuity, dating older boys. Kevin was 22 and had been married.
2: Oh, don't go in yet.
1: I have to. It's almost 4 a.m.
2: I hope you have your key this time.
1: Yeah. I don't think Mom would believe me if I told her I was sleepwalking again.
2: You need to stand up to your parents, Robin, and tell them you're dating me.
1: That's easy for you to say. They think you're too old for me.
2: I treat you like a lady. Hey, you're the only person that's allowed to smoke in my car. Did you tell them that?
1: I don't tell them anything, Kevin. I just sneak out when they're asleep. And I'd better sneak back in before they wake up.
2: Hey, cut class on Monday, okay? We'll go somewhere fun.
3: I became an accomplished liar, making up wild stories to cover the times when I was caught. At 15, a girlfriend and I would go into bars and let men buy us drinks. But being used seemed to make me weaker instead of stronger. The summer of 1979, Craig, my oldest brother, was killed in a car accident. At the time, I was babysitting at my sister's house, and

0: had to break the news to her.
1: Oh, Robin, we were so close. I can't believe Craig's dead.
2: Oh, I couldn't believe it either when his wife called.
1: Well, why didn't she call my house? Why didn't she call Mom and Dad?
2: She tried. She said the line was busy.
1: Oh, they probably had the phone off the hook again.
2: Yeah, which means they're arguing again. Which means Dad is drinking again.
1: This'll break their hearts.
2: I don't want to go home and tell them about this.
1: We have to, though. We'd better go right now.
2: Why did this have to happen anyway?
0: There was so much I didn't understand. Dad's anger and drinking, which got worse after my brother's death. My inability to say no to things that left me feeling ashamed and guilty. My grades went down along with my morals. Still, I maintained the pretense of being cool. I dabbled in drugs as well, but inside I felt horrible. Senior year, I began to hang around with Jeff, who made me laugh and made me feel at ease. Boy, you sure treat your mother well.
3: You mean you don't?
0: I mean, you're so affectionate. Kissing her goodbye like that? I've never seen a guy do that. Or a girl, for that matter. We sure don't do that at my house.
3: So, start a new trend.
0: Oh, you have no idea what you're saying.
3: Why not tell people you love them? Life is short, and you never know when it'll end.
0: You're right, Jeff. I never told my brother Craig I loved him. Where shall we go?
3: Let's go to the mall and see if we can make people laugh, huh? You want a hit?
0: I fell in love with Jeff because I saw the tenderness in his heart, and I could be myself with him. Jeff smoked pot, but he didn't drink much until we began dating. My own drinking increased too. In May, just before graduation, he took me to a free pregnancy clinic for a test that came back positive.
3: I'm really glad you don't want to get an abortion.
0: Oh, no way! But what am I going to do?
3: Well, it's not the end of the world, Robin. Babies happen.
0: Oh, not in my family. My folks will kill me, especially after all the grief I've given them.
3: Well, you might be surprised.
0: Are you kidding? They grounded me for cutting class. They're planning this big graduation party for me, so I don't dare tell them now.
3: At least you finished school.
0: But I feel so ashamed. I just know they'll kick me out of the house for getting pregnant.
3: Why don't we get married?
0: You don't have to ask me that.
3: I want to.
0: No, not like this. My parents took care of me without condemnation during my pregnancy. I was scared and drank a lot. Jeff proposed a second time and I refused again. Then he enlisted in the Army. Just before he left for basic training in October, he proposed again and I accepted. We were married 3 days after Christmas, but none of our family attended. Jeff went back to training, and our son was born 3 weeks later. Hello?
4: Robin?
0: Yes, Jeff. We have a boy.
4: Wait till I tell the guys. Did you name him Justin?
0: Yes, he's so cute, Jeff, just like you. Mom and Dad and my sister were all here.
4: Oh, I wish I could have been there.
0: I had your picture right beside me on the table. I was really proud that I could say, that's my husband.
4: I love you, Robin.
0: I love you, too. I'm so glad Mom encouraged us to marry before the baby was born. When the baby was 2 months old, Jeff took us with him to Fort Riley, Kansas, where we lived in a little trailer. We settled right into the party life, drinking and using drugs all weekend with strangers, while our precious baby slept in the next room. I even tried acid. Since we lived 30 miles out, many people just stayed at our place overnight. I was proud of being able to outdrink anyone. I wanted to be a good wife and mother, but alcohol controlled me.
3: Oh, man, Robin. Take it easy with the noise. My head hurts.
0: I have to clear a place so I can feed Justin.
3: What time did I pass out?
0: 1 o'clock, I think. I stayed up till 4.
3: You're lucky. He's such a good baby.
0: He sleeps almost as well as your buddies in there.
3: Oh, that's different. They're drunk.
0: We're gonna have to get a bigger place, Jeff.
3: Yeah, it is a bit crowded on weekends.
0: It's gonna get worse. I'm pregnant again.
3: You are? Fantastic! Do you feel okay?
0: I'm fine. Hey, let's get some beer to celebrate. The wild parties continued. We always paid our bills and bought groceries before we bought our vices, but we partied every weekend. Jeff applied for on-base housing, and we moved into the apartment 2 months before the baby was

0: too. We borrowed a cot to sleep on because we had no furniture, no phone, but the place was furnished with roaches. Our little Ashley was born May 1st, and we went home the next day. 2 days later, she had a fever, and Jeff took her to the doctor. When he returned, he gave me the bad news.
1: Robin!
0: Where's Ashley?
1: I had to leave her at the hospital so they could run some tests.
0: Oh, no, Jeff!
1: No, don't worry, honey. The jaundice is almost gone.
0: But why the fever?
1: They don't know. They did a spinal tap while I was there.
0: A spinal tap? Oh, Jeff, it must be serious! I need to be with her, Jeff. She needs me.
1: Easy, honey. Look, I'll see if a neighbor can watch Justin, and I'll take you to the hospital.
2: Ashley has spinal meningitis, Mrs. Melvin. We're not sure if the meningitis is bacterial or viral, so we're putting her on antibiotics for 8 days.
0: When can she come home, Doctor?
2: I don't know yet.
0: Will she be all right?
2: Well, there could be some side effects. The worst being that she could suffer some hearing loss.
0: I can't even hold her.
2: Well, I'm afraid not. But you can visit her as much as you'd like.
0: Oh, she looks so sweet lying there sleeping. Is she in pain?
2: She'd be crying if she were. Don't worry, Mrs. Melvin. We'll take good care of her.
0: Every night I went to the hospital and watched her sleep. She never cried. My sister made plans to come and help me take care of Justin so I could spend more time with Ashley. We still didn't have a phone, so we gave the hospital our neighbor's number. One night we got a call that Ashley was in code blue, fighting for her life.
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0: We rushed to the hospital where Ashley lay in ICU surrounded by tubes and monitors. She seemed so peaceful, so Jeff left to pick up my sister at the train in Topeka. An army chaplain was with me by then, but the nurse asked us to leave while they drew blood. When I checked on Ashley again, she wasn't crying, but her little arms and legs were flailing, and her eyes were wild. Look at those monitors. What's wrong with her?
2: We're trying to find out, Mrs. Melvin.
0: No, you never should have drawn blood from her. She's too little.
2: Why don't you wait outside?
0: She needs me.
4: Let's wait outside so they can do their work.
0: Chaplain, she has to be okay.
4: I'm sure the doctors are doing all they can. Sit down here and let me pray with you.
0: Oh, God, I want my baby, please.
4: The Lord is my shepherd, I shall not want. He maketh me to lie down in green pastures. He leadeth me beside the still waters. He restoreth my soul. He leadeth me in the paths of righteousness for his name's sake. Yea, though I walk through the valley of the shadow of death, I will fear no evil, for thou art with me.
2: Mrs. Melvin, I am so sorry we lost her.
0: I held my little daughter, now peaceful and wrapped in a blanket, as if she was asleep. I never doubted that she was with God, but how could I tell Jeff and my sister that Ashley was dead? The next week was a grief-stricken days. Jeff put in for emergency leave, and we went back to Illinois for the funeral. My family took care of everything for us. After we returned to Kansas, getting high was all that seemed to ease the pain.
1: Maybe you should put away the bassinet, honey.
0: Not yet. Somehow it keeps her here with me.
1: Give me that fly swatter.
0: Those roaches! Maybe that's what made her sick.
1: They said it was a rare cold virus.
0: I don't believe them.

0: I hate that hospital. I hate this apartment, too.
1: Look, I'm gonna put in for compassionate reassignment, Robin. We'll get away from here.
0: Jeff was reassigned to a post in Illinois, and our heavy drinking continued. I was isolated and lonely. One night a friend came by, and we drank all night while Jeff slept. When Jeff began to dress for work, I freaked out.
1: What do you mean, stay home? I can't stay home, Robin. I have to go to work.
2: Don't leave me, honey. Please, I don't want to be alone.
1: Go to bed and sleep
2: no,
1: it off.
2: No, don't leave me.
1: Hey, look what you did to my shirt. You tore it. No, now I gotta change.
2: I don't want you to go, Jeff. You can spend the day with me, can't you? Please, don't go.
1: But get real, Robin. I can't stay home. But are you nuts? What, tearing my clothes off? What are you on anyway, acid?
2: I can't stand being alone. You can't leave me. You can't.
1: Calm down before I put you in a cold shower. You're just drunk.
0: A year later, Jeff got out of the army and we moved back to our hometown where Jeff's drinking got worse. He spent more and more time with his buddies after work, even though I was pregnant again. Our second son was born by C-section, and we were so proud and happy in spite of a $10,000 hospital bill. Jeff re-enlisted in the army and then lost his job. So we went on welfare and food stamps while we waited for his assignment.
1: So where'd you get the coffee?
0: My parents brought over some groceries. They're so much happier since Dad quit drinking.
1: I hate living on handouts. I'd be glad to get back in the army.
0: Why don't I get a job, honey?
1: Who would take care of the kids?
0: Well, you could, since you're not working.
1: I don't want to do that. Besides, if I can't get a job, how can you?
0: I can work at the bar on the corner. I already checked. The tips are good.
1: No.
0: We need the money, Jeff. We're behind on that hospital bill.
1: Well, maybe they'll give us a grant now that we're poor.
0: Maybe. I reapplied. Meanwhile, I'm gonna work at the bar. The day the hospital approved our grant, covering the entire bill, I cried and cried, thanking God for helping us. But my job at the bar led to fights between Jeff and me. I would stay after hours and drink with the boss. In April, Jeff reported to Fort Ord, California. I stayed behind to get ready for the move. A week before Jeff returned to get us, I went out drinking with a friend while Mom watched our sons. I got so drunk, I wrecked the car and ended up in jail. Mom came and got me.
3: Oh, Robin, this is awful.
0: I'm sorry, Mom.
3: Well, give them your license and we can leave. I posted bond.
0: It's so humiliating.
3: What happened?
0: I guess I blacked out.
3: Well, you could have been killed.
0: I know. Oh, Jeff is going to be furious. We needed that car to get to California.
3: But where is it?
0: Oh, in a ravine somewhere in the country.
3: Well, I'm really worried about you, Robin.
0: I lost my license for 3 months and paid a $700 fine, but I went right back to a wild lifestyle in California. We added crack cocaine to our list of addictions. A year and a half later, Jeff was sent to Korea, so the boys and I returned to Illinois. I tried a rehab program because the things I did under the influence of alcohol were eating me alive with guilt and shame. Jeff came home in the fall, and the Army moved us to Arkansas, where a real estate agent tried to help us find a home.
4: Well, there aren't very many rentals in this town.
1: There aren't any. We've looked everywhere.
5: We really appreciate your taking the time to help us. No one else would.
4: Well, if nothing else worked, we'll check with someone who's selling and see if they'd be willing to rent instead.
1: I just can't believe this.
4: No, don't you worry. The Lord will open the door somewhere.
5: Soon, I hope. Justin needs to be in school.
1: I guess we could always rent a tent.
4: Yeah. As soon as we get you settled in the house, you folks will have to visit our church. I'll be glad to pick you up.
0: He found us a house and kept inviting us to church, but we didn't go. Something strange was happening to me, though. I began to feel guilty every time I drank. I didn't want to keep getting drunk because it was a bad model for our children, but I didn't know what to do about it. New Year's Eve came and our realtor friend invited us to a party at his church. We went and enjoyed it so much, we attended the service on Sunday, where the pastor was preaching a series of messages on the Ten Commandments.
6: Now Exodus chapter 20, verse 3 says, "Thou shalt have no other gods before me."
7: That's right. Absolutely. One God.
6: That is the first of the Ten Commandments. And if we obeyed that one, the rest would follow.
7: Sure would. Yeah.
6: We are to love the Lord God with all our heart and with all our soul. And we put other things in place of Him. Alcohol and drugs and sex and money. Anything and everything.
7: That's right.
6: Even ourselves.
7: Yes, sir.
6: And then we

0: wonder why we feel so empty. Now you listen to me. God loves you.
1: Yes, he does.
0: And if you knew how much he loves you, how awesome he is, you wouldn't put anything ahead of him. Now, the greatest demonstration of his love is seen in the sacrifice of his only son on the cross for our sins. Romans chapter 5, verse 8 says, but God commendeth his love toward us in that while we were yet sinners, Christ died for us.
2: Amen.
3: The next day, the pastor came to visit us. Jeff put his beer and cigarettes in the kitchen, but I kept right on drinking, smoking, and cussing.
0: I'm really glad you folks came to visit us yesterday.
4: The people sure were friendly, I'll say that.
3: Last year, some people came to our apartment in California and invited us to church. They said we were going to hell, so I slammed the door in their face.
0: Well, they weren't trying to offend you, ma'am, just a little overzealous.
3: I know I'm a sinner. I don't have to have someone rub my nose in it.
0: I used to be a rowdy drinker back when I was a boilermaker.
3: You?
0: Yes, Robin. Jesus died to set me free, and I can't thank him enough.
3: How did you change?
0: I surrendered my life to God, and he changed me. He really does give you a new heart when you're born again.
3: His words gave me hope, and because he didn't condemn us, we went back to his church. The teachings began to convict me. Jeff wasn't there 3 Sundays later when the pastor preached on the 3rd commandment, Thou shalt not take the name of the Lord thy God in vain, for the Lord will not hold him guiltless that takes his name in vain. I went forward that day, a desperate sinner, whose only hope was Christ.
0: Robin, are you ready to repent for your sins against God and receive Jesus as your Savior?
3: Yes, I am.
0: And do you believe that Jesus is the Son of God?
3: Yes.
0: Do you believe he died on the cross for your sins?
3: Yes.
0: Well, let's pray now and ask God to save you.
3: I can't describe the feeling of relief and peace I felt that day. I was free, forgiven, no longer a captive of my past. The first thing God changed was my language. When I would slip and swear, I would quickly apologize. I'm sorry, Lord. Please forgive me.
4: You're funny, Robin. Apologizing to God.
3: But it offends him, Jeff. He hears everything, you know, even our thoughts.
4: Oh, I don't doubt that. Hey, what happened to all the alcohol?
3: I poured it out.
4: All of it? Well, why didn't you give it to our friends?
3: Alcohol caused so much misery in my life. Why would I do that to them?
4: Well, don't bother my marijuana, okay?
3: A few months later, Jeff surrendered his life to Christ too, and we began to grow in faith as our pastor taught us to follow biblical teachings. We'd been saved about 2 years and were living in Alaska when we began listening to Unshackled. The stories helped us to be open and honest with each other. We both confessed our unfaithfulness to each other prior to our salvation. God helped us to forgive each other and to grow in our relationship. His word has healed the scars made by those sinful years. Jeff and I were saved in 1990, and God blessed us with a second daughter, Hannah, in 1994. Today we try to serve the Lord in the local church, in our family, and with our lives. One of my favorite scriptures is 2 Timothy chapter 1, verse 7. For God hath not given us the spirit of fear, but of power, and of love, and of a sound mind.
5: Robin has learned the truth of 2 Corinthians 5:17. Therefore, if any man be in Christ, he is a new creature. Old things are passed away. Behold, all things are become new. And friend, that new life in Christ is for you too. Nothing is too hard for God, not your problems, not your heart. He takes away the guilt of yesterday and gives you the power and grace to live each day. When you invite him into your heart and life, he promises to make you whiter than snow. Can anyone else make a promise like that? Give God the chance to prove his word. Ask him into your life right now.
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1: Have you ever told someone else about your hobby and hear things like,
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1: Or, "I wish I had time to learn how to do that." 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And if your room is busting at the seams, you probably don't seem to ever have enough undistracted time to finish those projects. And if you've got a project list the size of Texas, why not consider coming out to the Quirky Hobbies Ladies Craft Retreat at Trail Ridge Camp? 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Time's running out, so sign up today.
4: With SRN News, I'm Keith Peters in Washington. Officials in Saudi Arabia say the main airport in Riyadh has been hit by a second missile attack in 2 days. Lisa Carton reports.
5: A Saudi military spokesman said a projectile hit King Khalid International Airport, starting a fire and causing injuries. President Trump said the U.S. is considering its response after a strike on the same airport killed 13 people, including one American, and injured more than 300 others. Houthi rebels in Yemen claim responsibility for a series of recent attacks on Saudi Arabia. I'm Lisa Carton.
4: President Trump believes a famed Italian explorer of yesteryear deserves to be put on a pedestal.
6: The president wants the Christopher Columbus statue back in front of Columbus, Ohio.

0: Thomason reporting.
1: Ukrainian drone strikes have taken out two Russian data centers that run the country's most popular search engine and AI chatbot. Experts say this is part of a larger trend when it comes to modern warfare.
2: Commercial drones that have been heavily modified, or maybe not even heavily modified in some cases, are able to control airspace over the battlefield.
1: Texas A&M's Professor Dan DeBris says this same drone technology is being used for our border. Mexican cartels, he says, are using them for surveillance. There's 1,000 penetrations every month, and he warns they could be used for attacks in the future. On Wall Street, the Dow up by 195 points, the NASDAQ dropped 120, the S&P down 4. This is SRN News. A new survey finds most pastors believe churches need guidelines for using AI.
3: Barna's research finds 94% of pastors say churches should have rules or guidance for responsible AI use. They're split, though, on the approach. 45% favor a formal policy, 49% informal guidance. In practice, just 4% say their church has a formal policy, 17% informal guidance. Nearly 8 in 10 say their church has neither. Most pastors already use AI, often for behind-the-scenes work. Half say they use it to brainstorm, while about a third use it for biblical research, small group questions, or administrative tasks. Pastors are less comfortable with AI writing sermons or interpreting scripture, and just 10% support AI providing spiritual counseling. Ken Lorman reporting.
1: Researchers say clear guidelines could help set expectations. This is SRN News. Here's the Wall Street Business Report.
4: A major business deal in the works involving Amazon and an Israeli AI company.
5: The Wall Street Journal reporting Amazon in talks to acquire the Israeli-founded AI startup called Descartes for $7 billion. Descartes was founded back in 2023 by three Israeli engineers. The company develops AI technology focused on real-time video editing.
4: That's Laura Winters reporting a tense economic exchange between the Treasury Department and a U.S. Senator's Willie Nelson. Reports.
6: Treasury Secretary Scott Bessent has issued a pointed reply to Senator Elizabeth Warren's latest letter. The secretary accused the Massachusetts Democrat of ignoring her own role in Biden-era spending that fueled inflation. Bessent also defended the Trump tax cut on tips, overtime, and the child tax credit.
4: That is Willie Nelson. The bond markets closed, but Wall Street kept the lights on this Columbus Day. The Dow was up 195 points for the Wall Street Business Report. I'm Bob Agnew.
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7: God's promise to us of salvation in Titus chapter 3 and verse 5, not by works of righteousness which we have done, but according to his mercy he saved us, by the washing of regeneration and renewing of the Holy Ghost. God's promise of salvation in Titus 3 verse 5.
8: Had to take a double take on Milwaukee's temperature this afternoon that saw us well into the 80s. WVCY Christian Information Radio here on 107.7. Glad to have you along. The forecast from weather.gov. I guess enjoy it while it lasts. These rather warm temperatures now into our second full week of October. For tonight, actually, a rain chance after 7 o'clock, but it won't last long. Should gradually turn clear overnight. Nighttime temperatures around 68 degrees. Sunny and 78 degrees the high tomorrow with west winds. Cloudy sky, mid-50s Tuesday night. Midweek, mostly cloudy, 65 degrees.
9: It was 490 years ago this very month that William Tyndale was martyred. Martyred because he dared to defy the Pope and the religious system of that time to translate the Bible into English. Aren't you thankful for his determined commitment? Tonight on In Focus, we'll be joined by Dr. David Brown, who has extensively researched the life of William Tyndale and the history of our English Bible. 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
0: A Washington high school athlete, Callie Keeler, was inappropriately touched when she was pitted against a biological male opponent in a wrestling match.

0: Now being represented by Alliance Defending Freedom, Keeler is asking the U.S. Supreme Court to hear her case after her school and the Washington Interscholastic Association refused to protect her from wrestling against biological males. Daniel Degner, president of Wisconsin Family Council.
1: This has gone too far. Women, especially young girls, should not be forced to accommodate biological males invading their spaces. We're proud of women like Callie and her mom for choosing to stand up against institutions that would prioritize human irrationality over women's safety.
0: There's more online at wifamilycouncil.org. 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
2: We must protect women's sports. This is Matt Staver with Freedom's Call. New research has revealed that almost 2,300 first-place medals have been taken by males in women's sporting events. Women in professional sports have lost approximately $501,000 in prize money. In Democrat-run states like California, over 611 women and girls have lost first-place titles due to males taking the top spot. Thankfully, 27 states have passed legislation protecting female sporting events from biological males. This legislation was upheld as constitutional by the U.S. Supreme Court. President Trump also issued an executive order last year defining Title IX as based on biological sex and threatening to pull federal funding from schools that allowed males to compete in female events and private spaces. However, there must be federal legislation passed to restore a fair playing field for women and girls nationwide. Stay informed at Liberty Counsel's website, lc.org.
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4: Many people wonder where America is mentioned in Bible prophecy. Will America remain a superpower or fade from the scene in the end times? A thorough look at Scripture shows that America is never clearly mentioned in prophecy. As a result, many speculations have been made. Some see America as part of the predicted one-world government. Others believe America will fall from power due to a physical downfall, like terrorism, or an internal collapse due to immorality. Another view is that the rapture of millions of American Christians will turn our nation into a weakened country overnight. However, regardless of what happens in the future, we are called to follow Christ and share his message with others until his return.
3: For additional resources or to view our TV program, log on to jashow.org.
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6: Every, all, and everything. This is Ken Ham on a mission to call the church back to the authority of God's Word. Genesis says Noah's flood covered all the high hills and destroyed every land-dwelling creature not on the ark. So why do some people believe it was just a local flood? It's because they've already compromised on the age of the earth. You see, when you reinterpret Genesis to add in millions of years, you've got a big problem with the flood. The supposed long ages come from the rock layers, but if there was a global flood, those rock layers can't be old. So not only do you have to reinterpret the days of Genesis, now you've got to change the flood too. Instead of changing God's word, you know what we need to do? We need to trust it from the very beginning.
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8: This is the Phyllis Schlafly Report, a daily look at the significant issues of our time from an experienced conservative perspective. Sponsored by Phyllis Schlafly Eagles, this broadcast continues the legacy of Phyllis Schlafly and stands against forces that mock traditional values, slander America, and redefine the family. And now, from the archives of Phyllis Schlafly Eagles, here is Phyllis Schlafly.
9: Today is the day we observe Columbus Day, although his real day is October 12th. Since 1971, Columbus Day has been observed on the second Monday in October because Americans like holidays.

0: on Mondays so we can enjoy three-day weekends. I'm glad we have an official holiday to commemorate Christopher Columbus. Americans have celebrated Columbus's arrival in the New World ever since the colonial period, and it's been a federal holiday since 1937. Columbus sailed to the New World in 1492 in command of three little sailboats, the Santa Maria, the Nina, and the Pinta. Of course, his original boats have not survived, but perfect replicas have been built as tourist attractions to show modern generations what they looked like. I had the privilege of boarding and walking on those replicas of those three boats, and I can tell you it is awesome to think of the brave crewmen who slept on the floor and sailed the rough Atlantic Ocean out of sight of land for about a month in order to make it all the way to the New World. Columbus was one of the most remarkable sailors in world history. Maybe it wasn't such a great feat to have sailed west till he reached land, but it took incredible skill to sail back to Spain, where he came from, and then to return to the same island in America on later voyages. Columbus was a man of great moral and physical courage. Again and again, he faced armed rebels, frightful storms, dangerous Indians, and the threat of mutiny from his own crew, who were scared to death that they would never see land again. Columbus was a man of deep Christian faith. He believed that God intended him to cross the Atlantic Ocean in order to spread Christianity, and we know this from his own handwritten diary.
1: This has been the Phyllis Schlafly Report from Phyllis Schlafly Eagles. 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
5: Social media was set ablaze recently as reports spread that a popular streamer, Kai Cenat, paid his girlfriend some $150,000 to abort their unborn twins. The mother, another streamer named Courtney Hale, claimed she gave Kai two options. Either he needed to buy her a house, pay for a nanny, and give her $5,000 a month, or give her $200,000, and she would have their children killed through an abortion. He reportedly agreed to the abortion, but ultimately paid $150,000. Kai is one of the largest online streamers in history, with more than 20 million followers. Beyond the celebrity drama, something much more disturbing, two children were killed as the result of a financial negotiation. No child should have a price tag.
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6: This is Frank Affney with the Secure Freedom Minute. On March 3rd, roughly 2 million Texans approved a ballot proposition declaring, quote, Texas should prohibit Sharia law, unquote. A powerful impetus behind that vote was the prospect of the East Plano Islamic Center building a Sharia-adherent city in North Texas. 3 weeks later, a retired police lieutenant named Douglas Deaton warned local authorities that elements of that city have been in place for as long as 12 years. He described its first house as a, quote, fortress and

0: command post, unquote, with apparent surveillance and firing positions overlooking a police facility. Since Muhammad's time, mosques have been used to store weapons and train and plot for their use in jihad. Governor Greg Abbott, who has promised to block Epic City, should immediately declare a moratorium on further construction of such forward operating bases, pending an investigation of the threat they pose to their communities and state. This is Frank Affney.
1: Ever hear the phrase, "Don't say you've never been warned"? In a day where false alarms, exaggerated warnings, and intentional scare tactics are used by a deceptive culture, it's sometimes difficult to separate true warnings from deceptive false alarms. So how do you know? Hello, I'm Sam Rohr with another Stand in the Gap Minute. When God warns, it's real, and we'd better sit up and take notice. In the Bible, the word woe or warning is used 98 times. The Old Testament prophets used it. Christ used it many times himself. It occurs in the book of Revelation in final judgment. In nearly every case where a woe is given, the warning of judgment is certain and God's punishment imminent. Noah of old warned the people for 100 years of a coming flood. They heard, they considered, they rejected, they died. God gives us warnings so that we might live. While full of mercy, God's justice will always prevail. May we hear and live. Join with us to communicate God's truth at standinthegapmedia.org.
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3: Alicia Finley documents something I've been talking about for 2 decades. The title of her Wall Street Journal column says it all. Yes, children really are getting dumber. In the past, I've talked about the impact that the pandemic and lockdown have had on student learning. Although that is true, it is unlikely to be a primary cause. We had different levels of shutdowns between various countries. She documents that scores fell in countries that kept schools mostly open. Now, one important factor is classroom order. About 1/3 of students on average in developed countries reported that noise and disorder disrupted lessons. A significant percentage said that classmates don't listen to teachers. It's not surprising that students in countries with the most strict discipline, Japan, Taiwan, South Korea, experience small or no learning declines. The most important reason for educational decline is media. In the past, the concern was over smartphones and social media. Now the focus is on artificial intelligence. Nearly half of students in developed countries say they use chatbots every day. Here is where we see a significant difference in performance. Students who do not use AI for writing text scored 28 points higher on average than those who use it almost every day. That is the equivalent to 1.5 school years. AI is making it easier to succeed in school without doing the work and learning something. Nearly half of the students in the Fordham study admitted to using AI to solve math problems, and more than 1/3 used AI to summarize books so they didn't have to read them. Students are getting dumber, especially now that AI does much of the work for them. I'm Kirby Anderson, and that's my point of view.
4: Go deeper on topics like you just heard by visiting pointofview.net. That's pointofview.net.
5: Time for this week's community calendar. The West Bend chapter of the John Birch Society invites you to hear Christian Gomez, research project manager, with his presentation, Convention of States, on Thursday at 7 p.m. Held in West Bend at 1721 Chestnut Street. 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Souls Harbor Baptist Church invites you to their Sunday night hymn sing on October 18th. Hymns both old and new will be enjoyed, with the church's historic pipe organ accompanying the singing. They will start at 5. For more information, visit their website, shbcmilwaukee.com, or call 414-342-1234. Missionaries to the Preborn will conduct a ministry outreach this Saturday from 11:30 a.m. to 1 p.m. at the intersection of Miller Parkway and West Greenfield Avenue in West Milwaukee. Pro-life signs and literature will be provided. 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

Milwaukee invites you to hear Rick McGough present Day 6 of Creation, Made in His Image, on October 19th and 20th from 6:30 to 8 p.m. Same program is given both nights. That Monday's presentation will be at Grace Lutheran Church in Menominee Falls. Tuesday will be at Our Shepherd Lutheran Church in Greendale. There is no charge to attend. Doors open at 6. There is more information at genesismatters.org or when you call 262-255-4643. The next Ladies' New Heart Luncheon is set for Tuesday, October 20th at noon. Featured speaker Jim Ubella will discuss the topic, Perseverance, Trusting Our Savior. This month, men are especially invited to attend. The luncheon will be held at the Parkway Chateau in Kenosha. There is a cost to attend. Reservations may be made by calling 262-914-1821. The ministry Terry 1 Hour is holding a monthly sidewalk counselors meeting for Christians who wish to minister to the lost and plead for the lives of the unborn, set for Monday night, October 19th from 6 to 7:30 p.m. at the Wauwatosa Lions Club in Milwaukee. If you would like more information, please call 262-672-3685. VCY's community calendar is available online. 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
6: It was 490 years ago this very month that William Tyndale was martyred. Martyred because he dared to defy the Pope and the religious system of that time to translate the Bible into English. Aren't you thankful for his determined commitment? 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

Sacred Stylings. Yes, it's time for Sacred Stylings, selected instrumental music just for you, and just for this special time of transition from the busy day to the coming nighttime hours. So join us as we present Sacred Stylings.

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1: Did you know that if you fail to put your estate plan in order, that the state will make the decisions for you? Wouldn't you rather be the one to make determination as to who will be the guardian for your children or who will administer the proceeds from your estate rather than the court system? You're invited to an estate planning seminar Saturday, October 17th at 9:30 a.m. at VCY, 3434 West Kilbourne Avenue in Milwaukee. 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That's Saturday, October 17th at 9:30 a.m. at VCY. Doors open at 9. It was 490 years ago this very month that William Tyndale was martyred. Martyred because he dared to defy the Pope and the religious system of that time to translate the Bible into English. Aren't you thankful for his determined commitment? Tonight on In Focus, we'll be joined by Dr. David Brown, who has extensively researched the life of William Tyndale and the history of our English Bible. 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

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Let the music speak to you as you reflect on God's goodness and His presence with us.

Our sacred stylings must end for now. But we hope they have been a blessing to you. May God's peace go with you during the evening ahead and throughout the day to come. And we invite you to be with us again as once more we bring you Sacred Stylings.

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2: Your whole walk depends on it. If you say you know Jesus, you should be drawn there. We should be. 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Get going in all the things we have in life. It's so easy, whatever, good or bad. You get focused on our stuff. We need to involve the Lord in everything. It's a relationship with the living God. Enoch walked with God. If you're walking with someone, you're with him.
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2: So that's the first requirement. Secondly, for believers, because he says here, brethren, we saw, we need to come in the full assurance, verse 22, of faith. The full assurance. The term full assurance speaks of complete confidence or certainty. Faith is the assurance of things not seen, and the conviction of things hoped for. Hebrews 11, 1. It's complete certainty. We come before him with complete certainty

of what he has said and who he is. That's faith. We believe what he has said. And we believe those things that are unseen revealed in the Bible, revealed in the truth. You see, when we got saved, we came to him by faith. And Paul would tell the Colossians, as you have received Christ Jesus the Lord, Colossians 2, so walk in him. It is by faith in Jesus, start to finish. And so we come before him when we come draw near. We come drawing near in faith that we're accepted because of his blood, that he hears us because of what Christ has done for us. Now, we need to be careful. David also wrote Psalm 66, if I regard iniquity in my heart, the Lord is not here. Hey, if I've got secret sins I don't want to get rid of, and I love it, and I want to keep doing it, you know, God doesn't hear us. But we are sinners. Guess what? Sin is fun. We like sin. But sin is destructive. It brings death. And if you come to faith in Jesus, you start to hate those things. You don't want to do it. Yes, you fall and you trip up, but you don't want to do it. You don't want to do it. And you're confessing it. We confess our sins. But if I come and I regard sin in my heart, the Lord doesn't hear. So I need to have a truthful heart. I need to come in faith. I need to be very careful we don't come before the Lord apart from a sincere, truthful heart. We're not coming with deceit. We're coming flat out, open and honest before him. We're not giving excuses. Oh, Lord, help me in this situation. It's horrible because I had such a horrible family that I have acted this way. You know, no, there's no excuses. Take responsibility for our own sin. Truthful heart. We know we're forgiven. We believe what he said. Let us draw near with sincere heart, full assurance of faith. And then notice the two things that have to have happened in the past. Having our hearts sprinkled clean from an evil conscience. And we're going to see having had our bodies washed with pure water. These are two perfect participles. What does that mean? It's a completed action in the past, and it continues into the present. But it's a participle, right? It's like an ing word in that sense. You can have it there. So having had these things already done, having had, first of all, our hearts sprinkled clean from an evil conscience. Now, interesting, we know the new covenant is superior to the old covenant, which is a type and shadow of what was to be revealed. But he's using old covenant language to point to new covenant reality. In that old covenant, when they had the sacrifice, they sprinkled the blood on the altar. And we know that Christ's blood, later on, he was sprinkled blood, speaks better than the blood of Abel. It's his sacrificial blood. He gave himself for us. He died for us. And that is what brings us a clean conscience. If you don't know Christ, your conscience is either hardened or weighed down with sin. And Christ will clean it. He'll cleanse it. He'll cleanse it by faith in him. You can have a clean conscience today. Everything forgiven. Praise the Lord. Everything. And then he also said, and our bodies washed with pure water. And people said, well, that's baptism. No, it's not what it's talking about. We saw that last week. The reality is when we come to faith in Jesus, we are washed. And this word here I showed you last week means not to just wash yourself. It means to bathe, fully bathe. Jesus used that word in John 13 to speak of those who are clean. They're fully washed. Peter, you don't need to be fully washed. You're already clean. You're already clean, right? We saw in 1 Corinthians chapter 6 that there's those who are identified by their sin and will not inherit the kingdom of God, as some of you were, 1 Corinthians chapter 6, but you were washed. When you place your faith in Jesus Christ, he washes you clean of your sin. Praise the Lord. Praise him. I'm so thankful for that. So thankful. All this to say, our sins must have been taken care of in the past through faith in Jesus. You can't come before the Lord unless your sin's taken care of. We see in Isaiah 59, the Lord's hand is not so short, his ear not stopped up that he can't hear, but your sins have caused a separation between you and your God. So how should we live in light of so great a salvation revealed in Christ? How are we to live? We've been seeing this salvation all the way throughout Hebrews.

is over and over and over again. How are you and I to live if we're believers? First of all, we're to be those who continually draw near to Jesus. We're going to see later on, we're to be fixing our eyes on Jesus. We're to be focused on him. Colossians chapter 3, set your mind on the things above, not the things of earth. For you've died and your life is hidden with Christ in God. We're to draw near because of his completed work, forgiveness of sins. We're to draw near because he's a merciful priest, our great high priest. We're drawn near because when we draw near, we have an advocate with the Father, Jesus Christ the righteous. We're to draw near continually with full assurance of faith in the context of truthfulness, not deceit. So are you doing this? Your whole walk depends on it. If you say you know Jesus, you should be drawn near. We should be. I need to be reminded. Get going in all the things we have in life. It's so easy, whatever, good or bad. You get focused on our stuff. We need to involve the Lord in everything. It's a relationship with the living God. Enoch walked with God. If you're walking with someone, you're with them. If you're just doing your own thing all day, you're not walking with God. We need to be talking with him and drawing near continually. So that's the first thing we're to do. And then notice, this is what our passage is today. We're to be continually holding tight the confession of our hope. Verse 23. Let us hold fast the confession of our hope without wavering, for he who promised is faithful. Term, let us hold fast, present tense, keep on, continual, habitual, let us keep on holding fast. This term translated hold fast speaks of possessing, holding tightly in your mind or in your memory. Hold tight to something. Paul uses it to speak of holding tight to the word of God. 1 Corinthians 11:2, now I praise you because you remember me in everything and hold firmly to the traditions just as I delivered them to you. Holding tight to God's word. 1 Corinthians 15, now I make known to you, brethren, the gospel which I preached to you, which you also received, in which you stand, by which you are saved. If you hold tight, hold fast, the words I preached to you, unless you believed in vain. You can't lose your salvation, but you can hear it and not respond and let it go. We need to hear the word of God, believe it, and trust in Jesus. That's holding tight. So he says here, let us hold fast, continually, habitually, yet what are we to hold fast to? He says, the confession of our hope. You can't hold fast to something if you don't know what it is, right? The confession of our hope. And with this, we need to understand what biblical hope is. Because everybody's got hopes. We think of, well, I hope for this, I hope the sermon done quickly. You know, whatever, you know, you're hoping whatever it is. People have all kinds of different hopes. The reality is, there's man's hope, and there is a biblical hope. In Romans chapter 8, Paul says, verse 22, and feel free to turn there to Romans chapter 8. He speaks of hope. He speaks of the things that are not seen. They're not seen. If you hope in what is seen, that's not hope at all. Romans 8:22, for we know that the whole creation groans and suffers the pains of childbirth until now. And not only this, but also we ourselves, having the first fruits of the Spirit, even we ourselves, groan within ourselves, waiting eagerly for our adoption as sons, the redemption of our body. For in hope we have been saved. But hope that is seen is not hope. For why does one also hope for what he sees? But if we hope for what we do not see with perseverance, we wait eagerly for it. Hope is what we don't see, but yet there's even more than that. Scripture makes it clear that the primary object of our hope is God. That's the primary object. Psalm 43, verses 5 and 11, we hope in God. Acts 24:15, Paul made it clear he had hope in God. Your hope's in God. I'll tell you right now, if you're hoping in your spouse or someone else, that's going to fail you. If you're hoping in mankind, hey, we hope they do the right thing, but no, if you're hoping in them, it's going to fail you. We need to hope in the Lord.
In 1 Timothy

0: Timothy chapter 5, verse 5, one qualification for widows who are going to be aided by the church when their spouses die is that they fixed their hope on God. And indeed, the holy women of old, 1 Peter 3, hoped in God. Paul said in 1 Timothy 4:10 that they labor and strive because we have fixed our hope on the living God, who is the Savior of all men, especially believers. Folks, God is our Savior. Jesus Christ is our Savior. So we hope in God, but even more specifically, we hope in Jesus. Titus chapter 2, Jesus, our Savior, is the blessed hope. The Thessalonians who had believed had a steadfastness of hope in our Lord Jesus Christ. 1 Thessalonians 1:3. The Apostle Paul says it very clearly to Timothy that Christ Jesus is our hope. And he shares, quoting the Old Testament in Romans 15, that in him, speaking of Jesus, the Gentiles will hope, Romans 15:12. Biblical hope is undeniably linked to the person and work of Jesus Christ. We saw back earlier in Hebrews chapter 3, verse 6, that Christ is the boast of our hope. He's the confidence of our hope. And in chapter 6, verse 11, we see that assurance of salvation and hope are tied together. And turn back to Hebrews 6, verse 17. We see that we have fled for refuge to Christ. We have our hope fixed on him. Hebrews 6:17. In the same way, God, desiring even more to show the heirs of the promise the unchangeableness of his purpose, interposed with an oath in order that by two unchangeable things in which it is impossible for God to lie, we may have strong encouragement. We who have fled for refuge in laying hold of the hope that is set before us. This hope we have as an anchor of the soul, a hope both sure and steadfast, and one which enters within the veil. Our hope is in Christ, and it is sure and steadfast, and it enters within the veil. We see in chapter 9, we have a better hope through the new covenant, through which we draw near. The true believer's hope is fully founded in Christ and his completed redemptive work on our behalf. So we put our hope in God. But if we hope in God, you're going to hope in what he's promised, right? We have the hope of eternal life, the consummation of our salvation. Jesus' finished work and his Spirit given to us as a pledge assures us of our future hope. You see, because of what Jesus has done, bringing salvation through his death on the cross, rising from the dead, we have assurance of eternal life. We are assured of a future resurrection from the dead and glorification. Death doesn't have any sting for us. Do I want to die? No. Do you want to die? I'm sure you don't. But if I die before he comes, I know that I will be alive with him, and I know my body will be raised. The reality is, because of what Christ has done, we have eternal life. If Christ is for this life only, if your Jesus is for just now only, Paul says we are of all men to be pitied. It's much to be honest. It's the hope of eternal life. Eternal life. 1 Peter chapter 1, we read this earlier. Blessed be God and Father of our Lord Jesus Christ. 1 Peter 1:3, who according to his great mercy has caused us to be born again to a living hope through the resurrection of Jesus Christ from the dead, to obtain an inheritance which is imperishable and undefiled and will not fade away, reserved for you in heaven, who are protected by the power of God through faith for salvation, ready to be revealed at the last time. In this, your salvation, you greatly rejoice, even though now, for a little while, if necessary, you've been distressed by various trials. Peter shared that. Now Paul shares this. Colossians 1:3. We give thanks to God, the Father, our Lord Jesus Christ, praying always for you, since we heard of your faith in Christ Jesus, and what comes with that? Your love you have for the saints, because of the hope laid up for you in heaven, which you previously heard in the word of truth. Later on to the Colossians 1:27, Christ in you, the hope of glory. Turn to Titus chapter 3 and look at verse 5. See, God has promised a lot for us. It's all tied in what Christ has done. Titus chapter 3, verse 5. He saved us, not on the basis of deeds which we had done in righteousness, but according to his mercy, by the washing of regeneration and renewing of the Holy Spirit. Remember we were washed? Whom he poured out upon us richly through Jesus Christ our Savior, that being justified by his grace, we may be made heirs according to the hope of eternal life. We have hope of eternal life. The wages of sin is death, but the gift of God is eternal life through Jesus Christ our Lord. We are looking for a new heavens and a new earth, 1 Peter 3, where righteousness dwells. Yes, God made a wonderful, beautiful earth here, but it's corrupted and it's dying. What about 1 John 3? You can turn to 1 John 3. See how great a love the Father has bestowed upon us that we should be called children of God, and such we are. For this reason, the world doesn't know us because it didn't know him. Beloved, now we are the children of God. It has not yet appeared as yet what we shall be. Something coming. He says here, we know that when he appears, we shall be like him, because we shall see him just as he is. And everyone who has this hope fixed on him purifies himself just as he is pure. The reality is, apart from what Christ has done and what he has promised for us in what he has done, there's no true hope. But in Christ, we have a living hope. And folks, we have been saved unto this living hope. We've been saved unto this living hope. Hebrews 11:1, now faith is the assurance of things hoped for. And it's through the scriptures that we gain hope. It's through the word of God that we gain a genuine hope. Romans 15:4, for whatever was written in earlier times was written for our instruction, that through the perseverance and encouragement of the scriptures, we might have hope. If you are lacking hope, get into the word of God, because everything else will fail you. When difficulties come, it's easy for our hope to wane. It's easy to get focused on those difficulties. It certainly is. God understands that. But we need to turn and obey his word. We need to turn to him. We need to hope in the things that are in his word, not in the things that aren't. Because they're not sure. Only what God has said is sure. Is your hope in Christ and what he's promised? If it isn't, it's a worthless, dead hope. Our hope is to be tied up in him. And it's God's desire for us to diligently realize that full assurance of hope. Remember that from chapter 6? He wants us to show the same diligence so as to realize the full assurance of hope, chapter 6, 11. So now that we understand what biblical hope is, what does he mean by this confession of our hope? Back in our passage, let us hold fast the confession of our hope. What is he talking about? Well, this term confession comes from the Greek word homologeia. Homo means same, logeia means speak. It means to say the same thing. It means to agree. When I confess something, biblically speaking, I'm agreeing with what God says. I'm not partially agreeing. I'm fully agreeing. I'm fully agreeing. I'm confessing the same thing with my mouth of what he has said. That's what it means. Now, what's confession specifically? We know that Jesus Christ is the focus of our confession. Chapter 3 of Hebrews, therefore, holy brethren, verse 1, partakers of a heavenly calling, consider Jesus, the apostle and high priest of our confession. He's the focus of what we confess. We confess faith in him, right? Hebrews 4:14, since then we have a great high priest who's passed through the heavens, Jesus, the Son of God, let us hold fast our confession. Hold tightly to your confession of what you believe about Jesus that has come forth from your mouth. Jesus shares in Matthew 10:32, everyone therefore who confesses me before men, I will confess him before my Father who is in heaven. But whoever shall deny me before men, I will deny him before my Father who is in heaven. Do you remember Peter's confession of faith? His confession of faith came because God did it in him. Matthew 16:15. He said to them, but who do you say that I am? Jesus said, who do you say I am? And Peter answered and said, thou art the Christ, the Son of the living God. And Jesus said to him, blessed are you, Simon Bar-Jonah, because flesh and blood did not reveal this to you, but my Father who is in heaven. It's a confession of faith in Jesus. We need to confess the truth. If we've truly believed, it's going to come out of our words. What's in your heart comes out. Romans 10:8. But what does it say? The word is near you and in your mouth, in your heart. That is the word of faith which we're preaching. That if you confess with your mouth Jesus is Lord and believe in your heart that God raised him from the dead, you shall be saved. For with the heart man believes, resulting in righteousness. With the mouth he confesses, resulting in salvation. The reality is, if you believe in your heart, you're saved, but it's going to come out. If you truly believed in Jesus, you have said the same thing in your heart, and certainly with your lips, that God has said about Jesus. You say the same thing.
1: 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And Greg, for that person who has realized they have no true hope, what would you say?
0: Well, I would say, first of all, praise the Lord that you are seeing yourself rightly. You see, without a true relationship with the living God, we have no true hope. Now, the way to have a relationship with Jesus is to recognize that you're a sinner, to agree with God about that, and then to turn to the Lord Jesus for the forgiveness of sins. Because God took on human flesh, and he died for your sins and rose from the dead. And whoever will call upon the name of the Lord will be saved. Well, will you call upon Jesus today? We pray that you will.
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1: Have you ever thought about what life would be like if God had never given us His written word? Of course, we'd know that there is a God. Psalm 19 tells us that the heavens declare the glory of God. But we wouldn't know what He's like. We wouldn't know how to please Him. We also wouldn't know right from wrong. We might experience some vague sense of guilt when we sin, but we wouldn't know why. Imagine never hearing the promises of God, the commands of God, the will of God, or the ways of God. Thankfully, we don't have to exist in that kind of spiritual vacuum.

God has spoken. He has revealed himself to us. Now imagine something else. God has given us the precious gift of his word. But imagine that people let it sit on the shelf and they never read it. If you haven't done it for a while, would you set aside some time to get to know God through his word? With Seeking Him, I'm Nancy DeMoss Wagamuth.

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2: As long as you know in your heart that your first priority in life is your relationship to Jesus Christ, that's more important than winning souls, preaching the gospel, teaching the gospel, ministering to a church. 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How is it that prayer can be a continuing priority in your life and mine?
3: Welcome to In Touch, the teaching ministry of Dr. Charles Stanley. Today, we begin a week-long focus on those who are called to lead God's people. 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
2: Now, let me just say in the very beginning that you're going out into a society that you're not going to be prepared for, because there is no school on the face of this earth that can prepare you for what is coming in the church of the Lord Jesus Christ. And so I want to encourage you to listen very, very carefully to what I want to say to you in these next four sessions. It is not my purpose to demonstrate my ability to exegete a passage. But what I'm interested in is that you listen carefully about your life, because you're going to have to live in a very trying society. And you're going to have to minister in situations and circumstances that our forefathers never ministered in.